Natalie Merchant, that is a song made popular thanks to Pete Seeger, who is collecting labor union songs and learned Which Side Are You On in 1940, then recorded it the following year with the Almanac Singers that gained a wide audience. Right before that, Staple Singers with a song that Pete co-wrote, If I Had a Hammer, in 1949, to some success, but it was Peter, Paul, and Mary that took that song to the top of the charts more than a decade after it was written. So influential, that song, that it even led to Seeger being spied on by the FBI for over two decades. All about Pete Seeger today on Folk Alley in honor of what would have been his 107th birthday, listening to a lot of songs he helped bring into the folk zeitgeist. Let's do this massively popular song from The Byrds.

0: That's The Bells of Rimini from Chris Hillman, who was in a lot of bands, the biggest one being The Birds right before that. That song was first recorded by Pete Seeger using words written by a Welsh poet. The most famous version of that song is the one recorded by Chris's band, The Birds. We're celebrating Pete Seeger. He was born May 3rd, 1919. Coming up, we'll hear The Boss. I'm Cindy Howes. It's Folk Alley.
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0: In 2006, Springsteen released his first album of entirely non-Springsteen material, his interpretation of songs made popular by Pete Seeger. The We Shall Overcome Seeger Sessions won the Grammy for Best Traditional Folk Album, and I think it remains one of Springsteen's best releases. This one is a spiritual, originates from before the American Civil War. Here's Oh Mary, Don't You Weep from Bruce Springsteen.

Pay Me My Money Down from Bruce Springsteen, a work song originated among the black dock workers working in the Georgia Sea Islands. It was performed by the Weavers during their influential 1955 Carnegie Hall concerts. Today, in celebration of Pete Seeger, in honor of what would have been his 107th birthday, we have been hearing some of the best Pete Seeger covers and songs he made famous, and of course, songs from the man himself. Kisses Sweeter Than Wine has lyrics written and music adapted by in 1950 by Pete Seeger and Lee Hayes of the Weavers. It became a hit in 1951 and an even bigger hit in 57 when recorded by Jimmy Rogers. This version is from the Kronos Quartet and features Aoife O'Donovan. Now-

Muddy, damn fool, kept yelling to push on. Sergeant said, sir, are you sure this is the way back to the base?

0: Song written by Pete Seeger that he originally released in 1967 tells the story of a platoon waiting in a river in Louisiana on a practice patrol in 1942. Such a tragedy that's waist deep in the big money from Richard Chindell. Today we're celebrating Pete Seeger for his birthday, born May 3rd, 1919. Coming up, Little Boxes. I'm Cindy Howes, and you're listening to Folk Alley.
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3: The song Little Boxes was written by Malvina Reynolds in 1962. It was first released by her friend Pete Seeger in 1963, and it became his only charting single. The song is a social satire about the development of suburbia, mocking suburban tract housing as little boxes of different colors all made out of ticky-tack, which all look just the same. Here's Little Boxes from Malvina Reynolds.
4: Little boxes on the hillside, little boxes made of ticky-tacky, little boxes on the hillside, little boxes all the same. There's a green one and a pink one and a blue one and a yellow one, and they're all made out of ticky-tacky, and they all

John Gorka with The Water is Wide, also called Ol' Wally Wally or simply Wally Wally, a folk song of British origin. The modern The Water is Wide was made popular by Pete Seeger during the folk revival. We also heard My Father's Mansions that Pete recorded in the 60s. We heard Billy Bragg and Eliza Carthy doing that one. Today we are celebrating Pete Seeger for his birthday, born May 3rd, 1919. We've been hearing some cover songs, songs he made famous, and of course, songs from Pete himself. Where Have All the Flowers Gone is a folk song he wrote in 1955 as a protest against war, written during the McCarthy era. Here's Pete Seeger.

We Shall Overcome from Pete Seeger. Zilphia Horton, music director of the Highlander Folk School, taught that song to many people, including Pete Seeger, who included it in his repertoire. Shout out to Kim Rule, who had a great NPR article, Five Pete Seeger Songs to Sing Together, posted after he died in January of 2014. We have been celebrating Pete Seeger today for his birthday. Pete was born May 3rd, 1919. He would have been 107 today. If you enjoyed this show, you can actually listen to it again or check out the playlist, folkalley.com, or the app. I'm Cindy House. It's Folk Alley.

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3: Welcome back to another hour of Folk Alley. It's your host, Cindy House. Coming up, new music from the Milk Carton Kids, Rishi Kashirway, the host of Song Exploder podcast, who has a new record, one from Taj Mahal's upcoming release with the Phantom Blues Band, Ferris and Jason Romero all on the way. But first, a couple of Paul Simon songs, starting with I'm With Her from their new live album, Sing Me Alive, covering Paul Simon's The Obvious Child. There is no accordion on this version, so do not be thrown. But here it is. It's I'm With Her, a live version of The Obvious Child on Folk Alley.

Courtney Marie Andrews has described the Simon and Garfunkel song America as a beautiful novella of a certain place and time that stirs our emotions. She said, while we were all at a writer's retreat, we decided to sing harmony on America to bring us closer together and reminisce over that free feeling of travel and love. Liz Cooper and Molly Sarlay singing with Courtney on that version of America. Also, another Paul Simon song with some great three-part harmonies from I'm With Her's new live release. It's Cindy on Folk Alley. Thank you for joining us today. Hrishikesh Hirway is the host of a few different podcasts, his main one being Song Exploder, which is one of the best music shows ever. He has a musician break down one song on the podcast. His new album is In the Last Hour of Light. Hrishikesh Hirway.

0: Andrew Bird, a song based on the Greek myth of Orpheus, focusing on the moment he breaks his promise and looks back at Eurydice, which is like, bro, game over. That's from Andrew Bird's Break It Yourself album. And Hrishikesh Hirway, a new album, In the Last Hour of Light, is out now. Host of Song Exploder and a very nice guy. Coming up, more nice guys. We've got the Milk Carton Kids. I'm Cindy Howes, and you're listening to Folk Alley.
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0: Milk Carton Kids' new album is Lost Cause Lover Fool. The songs on this album enlarge small feelings and moments that and works to turn those into eternities. And they're saying it is the one where they finally figured out how to feel and sound like themselves with a broader sonic palette. And they attribute that sharing one microphone. And when they can do that and sing literally and sonically to each other, their intention is clear. This is new music from the Milk Carton Kids.

Hooray for the Riff Raff, who have a new live album out, but we checked out a song from their latest studio album, The Past Is Still Alive, with the song Alibi. And we heard new music from the Milk Carton Kids. I'm Cindy Howes on Folk Alley. Taj Mahal has made a new record with the Phantom Blues Band. That group was put together to be Taj's road band back in the 90s. They developed a reputation for blending Texas blues, Memphis soul, and reggae. And these guys have played with everyone. Joe Cocker, Bonnie Raitt, Elton John, Rolling Stones, and many, many more. The new album is Time. Here's Wild About My Lovin', Taj Mahal.

0: That is the best song about adding unnecessary adornment to something already perfect that I can think of from Michigan's own Billy Strings. It's Gild the Lily. It's a perfect mix of indie and bluegrass, and it has inspired many a Reddit thread about how truly awesome that song is. I hear that it is good for a run, maybe like a mid-paced run while the sun is coming up. Speaking of coming up, we have new music from Ferris and Jason Romero. I'm Cindy Howes, and this is Folk Alley.
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0: The Canadian folk duo Ferris and Jason Romero have a new album, These Are the Days That Turn Into Years, coming out on June 12th. Of this new song, Last Call, they say Ferris wrote this after a phone call with her dad, trying not to think too hard about how precious each phone call can feel. It's full of tender, funny, and quirky snapshots of his long life, and we hope you sing along with the chorus. Let's do it. It's Last Call from Ferris and Jason Romero on Folk Alley.

The Punch Brothers, from the band's reimagining of bluegrass great Tony Rice's solo album Church Street Blues. That album has a lot of covers on it from Dylan, Gordon Lightfoot, Bill Monroe. That was meant to be a gift to Tony Rice, who died that Christmas when they released it back in 2020. We heard Bob Dylan's One More Night from the Punch Brothers. Instrumental from Andy Leftwich right before that from his new album. And it was Ferris and Jason Romero, their upcoming album, out in June, and that was the song Last Call. Coming up now, we've got a new cover from Gregory Alan Isaacoff and

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2: Per the ACLU, if the police or ICE are at your home, stay calm and keep the door closed. 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
3: 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If you wish to remain silent, say so out loud or show the red card.
1: 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Never carry fake documents or documents from another country.
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Is there anybody out there tonight that ever really took the time to listen to the lyric of this once big hit song? Well, recently I did, and was so moved by it that I'd like to slow it down and let you hear what I felt.

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3: 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If you wish to remain silent, say so out loud or show the red card.
1: 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Never carry fake documents or documents from another country.
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Another year, maybe less. What's this I hear? 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

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He doesn't phone, he doesn't write. He says he's busy, but she says, is he?

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2: 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If you wish to remain silent, say so out loud or show the red card.
0: 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Never carry fake documents or documents from another country.
1: Never lie to officers. 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Never run during a raid. 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
2: 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If you are in custody or detained by the police, do not discuss your immigration status or criminal records with anybody other than your attorney.
0: If you are interrogated or in a raid, write in detail everything that happened as soon as it is safe to do so. Inform your attorney and support group right away.
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2: Per the ACLU, if the police or ICE are at your home, stay calm and keep the door closed. 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
1: This is where we've tried everything. Turns into, this is working. 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

0: 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Hello, hello, hello, hello, and welcome. Hello and welcome. I Corona. That's Corona. And I am your Lantha. I am your reading rock star, and Corona is your listening rock star. Here, we celebrate reading, books, thinking, safety, listening, and vocabulary. Come on, let's get started. Are you ready, Corona?
1: Yeah.
0: Then let's go. Every week, Corona brings to our show a reading surprise, something we have come across this week for you to guess. What do you have for us today, Corona?
1: I didn't do you what I say.
0: You can't read? My friends, Corona cannot read because she is a puppet.
1: But you can because you're human.
0: But I can because I am a human and I love to read, my friends. Let me see what you have for us today, Corona, and I'll read what it says here on the label. And then, our friends, let's see if you can guess what Corona's picked for our reading surprise. It says here that this is a must-have accessory for outdoor activities. It is oversized, large, lightweight, and absorbent.
1: Versatile?
0: What does that mean? Corona, that means it can be used in many, many different ways. And it says here, Corona, like at the lake, pools, parks, picnics, sporting events, and festivals. Its dimensions are 72 inches long by 38 inches wide.
1: It's big, friends.
0: Yes, friends, it's big.
1: real big.
0: Real, real big, my friends. What do you think this big, big object is, my friends?
1: I'd use mine on the beach in the summer.
0: Corona uses hers on the beach in the summer.
1: And there's a bench in the car in the winter when we travel.
0: And she does use it as a blanket in the car in the winter when we travel. What do you think it is, my friends? Did you guess? Beach towel. To be honest with you, my friends, I love using a beach towel even at home after my shower or bath. I love it because it's big and it wraps around me so easily. Are you ready for vocabulary?

0: Corona? Bring me our dictionary. Thank you, Corona. I've opened it to a page that has lots of words that begin with the letter S. I love the letter S. Oh, you love the letter S? Spaghetti! Starts with an S, right? That's right, Corona. Spaghetti starts with an S. Sky, storm, school, sugar! That's right, Corona. You really have your thinking cap on today. Sky, storm, school, sugar. All begin with the letter S. That's our vocabulary word. What's our vocabulary word today? Our dictionary definition says, an expression of regret, sympathy, or pity for a mistake. Our word, my friends, is spelled S-O-R-R-Y. It is pronounced sorry. Sorry. Sorry. We are so glad you're with us today on Reading Rockstar Media Lex, WLXU 93.9 LPFM, Lexington, Kentucky, the voice of the people. Our book today is written by Stephanie Kalmanson. The book is called How to Say You're Sorry. How to say you're sorry? Yes, Corona, it's about how to say you're sorry. The book is about a little boy and his friend that is an elephant. Oh, you like elephants. Yes, Corona, I do. I do like elephants. Well, that's right. Yes, my friends, let's read. An elephant and a boy are playing. What do you do? Really, really do when something you've done really, really upsets someone. The elephant knocked down all the blocks. Yes, Corona, the elephant knocked down all the blocks. The little boy's crying. Yes, Corona, the little boy's crying. Do you say something you'd never do? A squirrel did it. I didn't do it. The squirrel did it, says the elephant. Of course, not you.
1: But the elephant did do it.
0: Yes. Let's read some more, Corona. Do you try hiding behind a tree, thinking, please, please, forget it was me?
1: The elephant's hiding behind the tree. It's too big. I can still see him.
0: Yes, I can still see him too, Corona. Oh, the little boy is looking sad and puzzled. Will you run away fast and far? Or can you be brave enough to stay where you are?
1: Oh, look at all the blocks he knocked over.
0: Yes, Corona, he knocked over lots of blocks.
1: You almost say, what's the big deal?
0: But you stop and think how you would feel. You think some more, and then you think some more, till the choice is clear, then say the words that you would want to hear. I'm sorry. And then the answer you want, that you, after you say I'm sorry, the answer that you want might not come right away. Look at that elephant. Yes, I see the elephant. He's waiting. Look at that little boy. Yeah, I see the little boy. He's looking at the horrible mess that the elephant made with the blocks. The elephant's waiting. Yes, Corona. The elephant's waiting and he's looking at the little boy. But if you wait and wait and wait and wait, he's waiting a long, long time. Yes, Corona, he is. He's waiting a long, long time. It says here, they might finally say, I forgive you. We're okay. Then, best of all, come on, elephant, my friend. Let's play. This is a hard book. Why is this a hard book, Corona? It's hard for me to say I'm sorry. It's hard for you to say you're sorry, Corona? Yes, I know. You always tell me, say you're sorry. Yes, I do always have to remind you to say that you're sorry. But I really like, Corona, how this book asks the elephant, if the same thing happened to the elephant, what would the elephant want the little boy to say to him? Yeah, that's a very good point. Yes, I agree. That was a very, very, very good point. And I like how it showed that sometimes it takes a while for the other person to say, it's okay, you're forgiven. Yes, it does take a while sometimes. That's right, Corona. It may take a while sometimes, but you should still say, I'm sorry. Even if they never say you're forgiven, you have to do your part. This is Reading Rockstar on WLXU 93.9 LPFM in Lexington, Kentucky, the voice of the people, Media Lex. Then God be with you until we read again. And God be with you, my friends, until we read again. Can I tell you something? Can you tell me something? Sure, Corona. You always can tell me something. What do you want to tell me? I'm sorry for breaking your coffee cup. You're sorry for breaking my coffee cup? When did you do that, Corona?
1: Yesterday.
0: Yesterday? Well, where is it?
1: I hid it under the couch.
0: You hid it under the couch? I said I'm sorry. Yes, you said you're sorry. I was looking for my coffee cup all morning, Corona.
1: I know. I watched you looking for it.
0: You watched me looking for it, and still you chose not to say anything? I'm so sorry.
1: I know. It's your favorite cup.
0: Yes, it is, or it was my favorite cup. I'm sorry. Okay. you're forgiven. Maybe you can go with me later on today and help me pick out a new coffee cup.

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0: Look through your history and you will see you are the sons and daughters of kings and queens. Now, Culture Kingdom kids, repeat after me. I'm a tower of royal power. I'm a tower of royal power. I'm a tower.
1: I'm a tower
0: of royal power.
1: Of royal power.
0: I'm a tower.
1: I'm a tower
0: of royal power.
1: Of

The rules of Fantastic Ball are simple. Two teams, seven charges, six sluggers, and a spike. There are, of course, no umpires needed in Catapult, Naga, Hika, Walla Walla, Ricky, Tiki, and a Poodle, like a Stampleton. The rules aren't that simple, actually. There's blasters and craters and explosions. You know what? Just come on down to town. Watch a game. We'll teach you how to ride the unicorns. Catapult, Naga, Hika,

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0: 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Hello, hello, hello, hello, and welcome. Hello and welcome. I Corona. That's Corona. And I am your Lantha. I am your reading rock star, and Corona is your listening rock star. Here, we celebrate reading, books, thinking, safety, listening, and vocabulary. Come on, let's get started. Are you ready, Corona? Yeah. Then let's go. Every week, Corona brings to our show a reading surprise, something we have come across this week for you to guess. What do you have for us today, Corona?
1: I didn't do you what I say.
0: You can't read? My friends, Corona cannot read because she is a puppet.
1: But you can because you're human.
0: But I can because I am a human and I love to read, my friends. Let me see what you have for us today, Corona, and I'll read what it says here on the label. And then, our friends, let's see if you can guess what Corona's picked for our reading surprise. It says here that this is a must-have accessory for outdoor activities. It is oversized, large, lightweight, and absorbent. Versatile? What does that mean? Versatile? What does that mean? Corona, that means it can be used in many, many different ways. And it says here, Corona, like at the lake, pools, parks, picnics, sporting events, and festivals. Its dimensions are 72 inches long by 38 inches wide.
1: It's big, friends.
0: Yes, friends, it's big.
1: Real, real big.
0: Real, real big, my friends. What do you think this big, big object is, my friends?
1: I'd use mine on the beach in the summer.
0: Corona uses hers on the beach in the summer.
1: And there's a blanket in the car in the winter when we travel.
0: And she does use it as a blanket in the car in the winter when we travel. What do you think it is, my friends? Did you guess? Beach towel. To be honest with you, my friends, I love using a beach towel even at home after my shower or bath. I love it because it's big and it wraps around me so easily. Are you ready for vocabulary, Corona? Bring me our dictionary. Thank you, Corona. I've opened it to a page that has lots of words that begin with the letter S.
1: I love the letter S.
0: Oh, you love the letter S?
1: Spaghetti!
0: Starts with an S, right? That's right, Corona. Spaghetti starts with an S.
1: Sky, storm, school, sugar!
0: That's right, Corona. You really have your thinking cap on today. Sky, storm, school, sugar. All begin with the letter S.
1: What's our vocabulary word?
0: What's our vocabulary word today? Our dictionary definition says, an expression of regret, sympathy, or pity. pity for a mistake. Our word, my friends, is spelled S-O-R-R-Y. It is pronounced sorry. Sorry. Sorry. We are so glad you're with us today on Reading Rockstar Media Lex, WLXU 93.9 LPFM, Lexington, Kentucky, the voice of the people. Our book today is written by Stephanie Kalmanson. The book is called How to Say You're Sorry. How to say you're sorry? Yes, Corona. It's about how to say you're sorry. The book is about a little boy and his friend that is an elephant. Oh, you like elephants. Yes, Corona, I do. I do like elephants. Oh, that's sweet. Yes, my friends, let's read. An elephant and a boy are playing. What do you do? Really, really do when something you've done really, really upsets someone. The elephant knocked down all the blocks. Yes, Corona, the elephant knocked down all the blocks. The boy's crying. Yes, Corona, the little boy's crying. Do you say something you'd never do? A squirrel did it. I didn't do it. The squirrel did it, says the elephant. Of course, not you.
1: But the elephant did do it.
0: Yes. Let's read some more, Corona. Do you try hiding behind a tree, thinking, please, please, forget it was me?
1: The elephant's hiding behind the tree. It's too big. I can still see him.
0: Yes, I can still see him too, Corona. Oh, the little boy is looking sad and puzzled. Will you run away fast and far? Or can you be brave enough to stay where you are?
1: Oh, look at all the blocks he knocked over.
0: Yes, Corona, he knocked over lots of blocks.
1: You almost say, what's the big deal?
0: But you stop and think how you would feel. You think some more, and then you think some more, till the choice is clear. Then say the words that you would want to hear.
1: I'm sorry.
0: And then the answer you want? That you, after you say I'm sorry, the answer that you want might not come right away.
1: Look at that elephant.
0: Yes, I see the elephant. He's waiting.
1: Look at that little boy.
0: Yeah, I see the little boy. He's looking at the horrible mess that the elephant made with the blocks.
1: The elephant's waiting.
0: Yes, Corona. The elephant's waiting and he's looking at the little boy. But if you wait and wait and wait,
1: Yes, Corona, he is. He's waiting a long, long time. It says here, they might finally say, I forgive you. We're okay. Then, best of all, come on, elephant, my friend. Let's play. This is a hard book. Why is this a hard book, Corona? It's hard for me to say I'm sorry. It's hard for you to say you're sorry, Corona? Yes, I know. You always tell me, say you're sorry. Yes, I do always have to remind you to say that you're sorry. But I really like, Corona, how this book asks the elephant, if the same thing happened to the elephant, what would the elephant want the little boy to say to him? Yeah, that's a very good point. Yes, I agree. That was a very, very, very good point. And I like how it showed that sometimes it takes a while for the other person to say, it's okay, you're forgiven. Yes, it does take a while sometimes. That's right, Corona. It may take a while sometimes, but you should still say, I'm sorry. Even if they never say you're forgiven, you have to do your part. This is Reading Rockstar on WLXU 93.9 LPFM in Lexington, Kentucky, the voice of the people, Media Lex. Then God be with you until we read again. And God be with you, my friends, until we read again. Can I tell you something? Can you tell me something? Sure, Corona. You always can tell me something. What do you want to tell me? I'm sorry for breaking your coffee cup. You're sorry for breaking my coffee cup? When did you do that, Corona?
2: Yesterday.
1: Yesterday? Well, where is it?
2: I hid it under the couch.
1: You hid it under the couch? I said I'm sorry. Yes, you said you're sorry. I was looking for my coffee cup all morning, Corona.
2: I know. I watched you looking for it.
1: You watched me looking for it, and still you chose not to say anything? I'm so sorry.
2: I know. It's your favorite cup.
1: Yes, it is, or it was my favorite cup. I'm sorry. Okay. You're forgiven. Maybe you can go with me later on today and help me pick out a new coffee cup.

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3: The Public News Service Daily Newscast for May the 6th, 2026. I'm Mike Clifford. President Donald Trump renewed his criticism of Pope Leo, potentially complicating a fence-bending visit that Secretary of State Marco Rubio plans to make this week to the Vatican. The AP notes in an interview with conservative commentator Hugh Hewitt, Trump said the first American-born pontiff is helping Iran and also making the world less safe with his comments about the importance of not treating immigrants with disrespect. The AP adds Leo responded to Trump's latest criticism by calling out the U.S. president's misrepresentation of his views. Speaking to reporters Tuesday, the Pope said the Catholic Church for years has spoken out against all nuclear weapons, so there is no doubt there. Meantime, a group of death row exonerees and faith leaders in Tennessee is urging Governor Bill Lee to halt the execution of Tony Carruthers.
4: Carruthers is one of 42 people on the state's death row and was sentenced to death for allegedly murdering three people in 1994. Stacy Rector with Tennesseans for Alternatives to the Death Penalty says there's untested DNA evidence that could point to another suspect. She notes Carruthers has tried to get it tested for many years, but courts have repeatedly declined to review it. She argues the Tennessee death penalty needs to be fair and accurate so that potentially innocent people aren't executed.
5: We're just simply saying to the governor, ask the courts to do this, ask the attorney general to allow this to move forward, let the testing occur before any execution happens.
4: Rector points out that ACLU attorneys are handling Carruthers' litigation regarding the fingerprints and DNA testing. Danielle Smith reporting.
3: And as North Dakota emerges as a high-growth hub for data centers, recent reporting shows the state is among at least 14 others that fail to disclose the amount of money these facilities save from tax breaks.
6: Supporters of data centers argue they're good for economic development, bringing high-paying jobs, tax revenue, and capital investment to communities, with many states giving special tax breaks to companies that build them. But Kasia Tartinska with Good Jobs First says the industry continues to lack transparency, and states like North Dakota are withholding how much money is going to tax breaks for these facilities.
7: Some states are doing a little bit better job than other states, but generally speaking, states in the Midwest really need to step up and disclose way more information about data center subsidies because the transparency is quite poor.
6: Tartinska says in states that do provide annual incentives for local facilities, revenue losses are soaring, with three states already losing $1 billion or more per year. I'm Judith Ruiz Branch reporting.
3: North Dakota lawmakers are working to regulate and manage the rapid growth of data centers. There are currently 23 facilities in the state, according to the data center map, which tracks these developments across the U.S. This is Public News Service. Next to Oregon, where the only coalition focused on supporting older LGBTQ adults is moving from a fully volunteer endeavor to a more organized, fiscally sponsored effort, thanks to a new partnership.
8: The Oregon LGBTQ Plus Aging Coalition is collaborating with the nonprofit Age Plus to hire their first paid staff members and expand their reach. Executive Director Brandy Penner says creating more visibility through research, education, and advocacy is central to their work.
9: Especially when we're talking about healthcare settings, if you can't be completely open and honest with your healthcare providers about your entire life, that has dramatic health disparities and reduced outcomes for folks.
8: Penner says data on this population has been limited despite Oregon having the highest per capita LGBTQ plus population in the U.S. The coalition helped create a statewide survey in 2021 that found older queer adults face economic and health disparities, along with social isolation and underreported abuse. I'm Isabel Charlet.
3: And small business owners across Georgia say tariffs and rising costs are pushing them to the breaking point.
10: Katrina Golden owns Lil Mama Sweet Treats, a coffee shop

0: and bakery inside the VA hospital in Augusta. She says her costs have soared while her revenue has plummeted.
1: Long term, it's not sustainable for small business. Just bottom line, it's not. There's going to be a lot of, in the past year, in my area, there's been 3 bakeries that closed.
0: Golden says she used to make $600 a day at her coffee shop. Now she's often below $300. She's lost an employee who needed health benefits she couldn't provide. She's working 12 to 14 hour days doing all the baking herself because she can't afford to hire help. The Trump administration has defended tariffs as necessary to protect American manufacturing and reduce reliance on foreign supply chains. Officials say the long-term benefits, including increased domestic production and job growth, will outweigh short-term disruptions for small businesses. I'm Tramell Gomes.
2: Finally, relief could be on the way for a program that helps Minnesotans struggling to pay certain utility bills.
3: The Minnesota legislature is considering a $15 million emergency aid package to bolster the state's energy assistance program. It distributes federal funds to help eligible households cover their monthly heating and electricity costs. Maggie Schubert with the rural-centric nonprofit CURE says the timing of the supplemental aid is important, with Minnesotans now behind on electricity and natural gas bills by $145 million.
4: They're funds that address a really immediate need for people who are in crisis because they can't pay for their electricity or their heating bills.
3: Supporters say it would also extend coverage to cooling season. I'm Mike Moen.
2: This is Mike Clifford for Public News Service. 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
5: Welcome to 2026 Talks, where we're following our democracy in historic times.
6: I know our legislature is prepared to work together with all of us in a concerted effort to fight back with everything we have. We did not start this fight, but we're prepared to end it.
5: New York Governor Kathy Hochul says the state is preparing to join the national redistricting battle. While the state legislature would draw up the new maps, they'd have to get voter approval. Most Americans oppose gerrymandering and favor independent redistricting commissions. But a constitutionally created New York commission didn't head off a contentious process 2 years ago. Empowered by the Supreme Court decision gutting the Voting Rights Act, several Southern states are redrawing maps, aiming to break up heavily Democratic districts and help Republicans keep their slim House majority. A hastily called special session in Tennessee is debating maps which could eliminate the state's lone blue district. Democratic State Senator Jeff Yarbrough says lawmakers are being called to break state law.
7: For more than 5 decades, Tennessee law has explicitly prohibited this legislature from coming in the middle of a 10-year period and redrawing political lines for congressional districts. That's the law.
5: Democrats say a similar law was just broken in Florida, and the redistricting arms race was a key factor in Indiana's primary, with President Donald Trump targeting GOP state senators who voted down new maps there. Early returns say at least 3 of those targeted Republicans have lost, although another has won. The White House says the ceasefire between the U.S. and Iran is holding in spite of attacks by both sides. Chairman of the Joint Chiefs, Dan Kane, says Iran fired on commercial vessels 9 times, seized 2 container ships, and attacked American forces more than 10 times since fighting was supposed to stop. But he says neither that nor the Navy sinking armed Iranian speedboats in the Strait of Hormuz represents a full return to combat. The president says at the request of allies, including Pakistan, he is pausing the just-started Project Freedom, where U.S. warships escort vessels through the strait. And Secretary of State Marco Rubio insists none of this is military action that would, by law, require the approval of Congress.
8: If they're attacking us or they're attacking a ship, you need to respond to that. You're not going to let some fast boat come up on the ship and shoot it up. We're going to respond to it.
5: Another war powers resolution on Iran failed to pass the Senate last week. Congressional leaders appear unconcerned about the war passing a 60-day legal deadline. And with the national average for gas approaching $4.50, Trump says spiking oil prices are a small price to pay for stopping Iran from getting a nuclear weapon.
9: I also thought oil would go up to $200, $250, maybe $300. And I knew it would be short term. But I look today, it's like at $102. And that's a very small price to pay for getting rid of a nuclear weapon from people that are really mentally deranged.
5: International arms experts say Iran has never made the decision to build a nuclear weapon, but now has a similar capacity to do so that it had before the war started. I'm Edwin J. Vier for Pacifica Network and Public News Service. 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

0: I'm Brian Burkhart with a WEKU Daily News podcast for May 5th, 2026. The deadline is approaching for Kentucky voters who plan to cast their ballots by mail in the upcoming primary election. Hope Healthley has more on the story.
1: The state's online portal to request absentee ballots is open through Tuesday, May 5th. Voters can obtain an absentee ballot if their completed application is received 14 days before the election. Qualifying voters include military and overseas residents, students living outside their home country, incarcerated individuals awaiting trial, and residents temporarily living outside the state. The election is slated for May 19th. Voters will have several elections on the ballot, including nominees for U.S. Senate and congressional seats. In-person excused absentee voting is set to take place May 6th through the 8th and May 11th through the 13th, with in-person no excuse absentee voting scheduled for May 14th through the 16th. Voters can request ballots and find voting information at govote.ky.gov. I'm Hope Heffley in Bowling Green.
0: The Daniel Boone National Forest lifted a fire restriction on Friday, even though much of Kentucky is in a drought. The restriction was on backcountry fires, meaning fires in areas away from the developed part of the forest. Mary O'Malley is the public affairs specialist for the Daniel Boone National Forest. She said recent rains moistened the leaves and twigs, which create a fire risk when dry.
2: Since we've seen such significant green up, the vegetation, the leaves have leafed out, and we've had some increased precipitation, it may not be enough to bring us fully out of the drought, but it has reduced the likelihood and potential severity of wildfire start.
0: Factors such as the quantity of human-caused fires, fuel moisture conditions, and potential threats to firefighters and public safety affect whether or not there is a fire ban in the national forest. Even during rainy periods, anyone starting a recreational fire in a forest should take extra caution to make sure it's been extinguished. The public has a chance this week to buy the personal belongings of one of Kentucky's most prominent political figures. Lisa Autry has these details.
3: The family of Owensboro native Wendell Ford is having an estate sale featuring the late U.S. Senator's political memorabilia, household furniture, and his wife's jewelry, ball gowns, and handmade needlework. Samuel Rafferty of Black Sheep Antiques is helping organize the sale.
4: I've been involved with over 200 sales, and this is probably the most famous person that we've dealt with, and there's a lot of talk around town, people interested, and we've gotten calls from political memorabilia collectors from far away from here.
3: Senator Ford passed away in 2015 following a political career that spanned time as a state representative, lieutenant governor, and U.S. Senator. His wife, Ruby Jean, died last fall. Some of their political collection is contained in the Wendell Ford exhibit at the Owensboro Museum of Science and History. Other personal effects are for sale to the public this Wednesday through Saturday at the Ford family home on Fieldcrest Drive in Owensboro. I'm Lisa Autry in Bowling Green.
0: Campus workers at the University of Kentucky marched across campus Monday afternoon to protest against a plan to outsource faculty jobs to a private contractor. Last year, UK put out a request searching for outside companies to manage its maintenance, custodial, and cafeteria workers under a 30-year contract. UK previously said the change is a response to tightening budgets and a way to boost efficiency. The school says they would retain their current workforce, and their pay and benefits would not be cut. But workers say new hires wouldn't get those same perks and would be expected to do more work. Joshua Borgamenke is a grounds crew supervisor for UK.
5: We feel as if we are part of the community because of these benefits, because of the individuals we interact with during the day, because we have access to professors for free education. So all of these things, a loss of these, would disconnect us from the greater community that is the university.
0: Local organizers spoke at the rally asking UK to reverse course, alongside Kentucky AFL-CIO President Dustin Rainstedler and U.S. Senate candidate Charles Booker, a Democrat. You can learn more on these stories and others when you visit us at weku.org. For WEKU News, I'm Brian Burkhart.
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2: The Public News Service Daily Newscast for May the 6th, 2026. I'm Mike Clifford. President Donald Trump renewed his criticism of Pope Leo, potentially complicating a fence-bending visit that Secretary of State Marco Rubio plans to make this week to the Vatican. The AP notes in an interview with conservative commentator Hugh Hewitt, Trump said the first American-born pontiff is helping Iran and also making the world less safe with his comments about the importance of not treating immigrants with disrespect. The AP adds Leo responded to Trump's latest criticism by calling out the U.S. president's misrepresentation of his views. Speaking to reporters Tuesday, the Pope said the Catholic Church for years has spoken out against all nuclear weapons, so there is no doubt there. Meantime, a group of death row exonerees and faith leaders in Tennessee is urging Governor Bill Lee to halt the execution of Tony Carruthers.
3: Carruthers is one of 42 people on the state's death row and was sentenced to death for allegedly murdering three people in 1994. Stacy Rector with Tennesseans for Alternatives to the Death Penalty says there's untested DNA evidence that could point to another suspect. She notes Carruthers has tried to get it tested for many years, but courts have repeatedly declined to review it. She argues the Tennessee death penalty needs to be fair and accurate so that potentially innocent people aren't executed.
4: We're just simply saying to the governor, ask the courts to do this, ask the attorney general to allow this to move forward, let the testing occur before any execution happens.
3: Rector points out that ACLU attorneys are handling Carruthers' litigation regarding the fingerprints and DNA testing. Danielle Smith reporting.
2: And as North Dakota emerges as a high-growth hub for data centers, recent reporting shows the state is among at least 14 others that fail to disclose the amount of money these facilities save from tax breaks.
5: Supporters of data centers argue they're good for economic development, bringing high-paying jobs, tax revenue, and capital investment to communities, with many states giving special tax breaks to companies that build them. But Kasia Tartinska with Good Jobs First says the industry continues to lack transparency, and states like North Dakota are withholding how much money is going to tax breaks for these facilities.
6: Some states are doing a little bit better job than other states, but generally speaking, states in the Midwest really need to step up and disclose way more information about data center subsidies because the transparency is quite poor.
5: Tartinska says in states that do provide annual incentives for local facilities, revenue losses are soaring, with three states already losing $1 billion or more per year. I'm Judith Ruiz Branch reporting.
2: North Dakota lawmakers are working to regulate and manage the rapid growth of data centers. There are currently 23 facilities in the state, according to the Data Center Map, which tracks these developments across the U.S. This is Public News Service. Next to Oregon, where the only coalition focused on supporting older LGBTQ adults is moving from a fully volunteer endeavor to a more organized, fiscally sponsored effort, thanks to a new partnership.
7: The Oregon LGBTQ Plus Aging Coalition is collaborating with the nonprofit Age Plus to hire their first paid staff members and expand their reach. Executive Director Brandy Penner says creating more visibility through research, education, and advocacy is central to their work.
8: Especially when we're talking about healthcare settings, if you can't be completely open and honest with your healthcare providers about your entire life, that has dramatic health disparities and reduced outcomes for folks.
7: Penner says data on this population has been limited despite Oregon having the highest per capita LGBTQ plus population in the U.S. The coalition helped create a statewide survey in 2021 that found older queer adults face economic and health disparities, along with social isolation and underreported abuse. I'm Isabel Charlet.
2: And small business owners across Georgia say tariffs and rising costs are pushing them to the breaking point.
9: Katrina Golden owns Lil Mama Sweet Treats, a coffee shop and bakery inside the VA hospital in Augusta. She says her costs have soared while her revenue has plummeted.
10: Long term, it's not sustainable for small business. Just Bottom line, it's not. There's going to be a lot of, I mean, in the past year, there's been, in my area, there's been 3 bakeries that closed.
9: Golden says she used to make $600 a day at her coffee shop. Now she's often below $300. She's lost an employee who needed health benefits she couldn't provide. She's working 12 to 14 hour days doing all the baking herself because she can't afford to hire help. The Trump administration has defended tariffs as necessary to protect American manufacturing and reduce reliance on foreign supply chains. Officials say the long-term benefits, including increased domestic production and job growth, will outweigh short-term disruptions for small businesses. I'm Tramell Gomes.
2: Finally, relief could be on the way for a program that helps Minnesotans struggling to pay certain utility bills.
11: The Minnesota legislature is considering a $15 million emergency aid package to bolster the state's energy assistance program. It distributes federal funds to help eligible households cover their monthly heating and electricity costs. Maggie Schubert with the rural-centric nonprofit CURE says the timing of the supplemental aid is important, with Minnesotans now behind on electricity and natural gas bills by $145 million.
12: They're funds that address a really immediate need for people who are in crisis because they can't pay for their electricity or their heating bills.
11: Supporters say it would also extend coverage to cooling season. I'm Mike Moen.
2: This is Mike Clifford for Public News Service, member and listener supported. 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
13: Welcome to 2026 Talks, where we're following our democracy in historic times.
14: I know our legislature is prepared to work together with all of us in a concerted effort to fight back with everything we have. We did not start this fight, but we're prepared to end it.
13: New York Governor Kathy Hochul says the state is preparing to join the national redistricting battle. While the state legislature would draw up the new maps, they'd have to get voter approval. Most Americans oppose gerrymandering and favor independent redistricting commissions, but a constitutionally created New York commission didn't head off a contentious process 2 years ago. Empowered by the Supreme Court decision gutting the Voting Rights Act, several Southern states are redrawing maps, aiming to break up heavily Democratic districts and help Republicans keep their slim House majority. A hastily called special session in Tennessee is debating maps which could eliminate the state's lone blue district. Democratic State Senator Jeff Yarbrough says lawmakers are being called to break state law.
15: For more than 5 decades, Tennessee law has explicitly prohibited this legislature from coming in the middle of a 10-year period and redrawing political lines for congressional districts. That's the law.
13: Democrats say a similar law was just broken in Florida, and the redistricting arms race was a key factor in Indiana's primary, with President Donald Trump targeting GOP state senators who voted down new maps there. Early returns say at least 3 of those targeted Republicans have lost, although another has won. The White House says the ceasefire between the U.S. and Iran is holding in spite of attacks by both sides. Chairman of the Joint Chiefs, Dan Kane, says Iran fired on commercial vessels 9 times, seized 2 container ships, and attacked American forces more than 10 times since fighting was supposed to stop. But he says neither that nor the Navy sinking armed Iranian speedboats in the Strait of Hormuz represents a full return to combat. The president says at the request of allies, including Pakistan, he is pausing the just-started Project Freedom, where U.S. warships escort vessels through the strait. And Secretary of State Marco Rubio insists none of this is military action that would, by law, require the approval of Congress.
16: If they're attacking us or they're attacking a ship, you need to respond to that. You're not going to let some fast boat come up on the ship and shoot it up. We're going to respond to it.
13: Another war powers resolution on Iran failed to pass the Senate last week. Congressional leaders appear unconcerned about the war passing a 60-day legal deadline. And with the national average for gas approaching $4.50, Trump says spiking oil prices are a small price to pay for stopping Iran from getting a nuclear weapon.
17: I also thought oil would go up to $200, $250, maybe $300. And I knew it would be short term. But I look today, it's like at $102. And that's a very small price to pay for getting rid of a nuclear weapon from people that are really mentally deranged.
13: International arms experts say Iran has never made the decision to build a nuclear weapon, but now has a similar capacity to do so that it had before the war started. I'm Edwin J. Vieira for Pacifica Network and Public News Service. 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

0: I'm Brian Burkhart with a WEKU Daily News podcast for May 5th, 2026. The deadline is approaching for Kentucky voters who plan to cast their ballots by mail in the upcoming primary election. Hope Helfley has more on the story.
1: The state's online portal to request absentee ballots is open through Tuesday, May 5th. Voters can obtain an absentee ballot if their completed application is received 14 days before the election. Qualifying voters include military and overseas residents, students living outside their home country, incarcerated individuals awaiting trial, and residents temporarily living outside the state. The election is slated for May 19th. Voters will have several elections on the ballot, including nominees for U.S. Senate and congressional seats. In-person excused absentee voting is set to take place May 6th through the 8th and May 11th through the 13th, with in-person no excuse absentee voting scheduled for May 14th through the 16th. Voters can request ballots and find voting information at govote.ky.gov. I'm Hope Heffley in Bowling Green.
0: The Daniel Boone National Forest lifted a fire restriction on Friday, even though much of Kentucky is in a drought. The restriction was on backcountry fires, meaning fires in areas away from the developed part of the forest. Mary O'Malley is the public affairs specialist for the Daniel Boone National Forest. She said recent rains moistened the leaves and twigs, which create a fire risk when dry.
2: Since we've seen such significant green up, the vegetation, the leaves have leafed out, and we've had some increased precipitation, it may not be enough to bring us fully out of a drought, but it has reduced the likelihood and potential severity of wildfire start.
0: Factors such as the quantity of human-caused fires, fuel moisture conditions, and potential threats to firefighters and public safety affect whether or not there is a fire ban in the national forest. Even during rainy periods, anyone starting a recreational fire in a forest should take extra caution to make sure it's been extinguished. The public has a chance this week to buy the personal belongings of one of Kentucky's most prominent political figures. Lisa Autry has these details.
3: The family of Owensboro native Wendell Ford is having an estate sale featuring the late U.S. Senator's political memorabilia, household furniture, and his wife's jewelry, ball gowns, and handmade needlework. Samuel Rafferty of Black Sheep Antiques is helping organize the sale.
4: I've been involved with over 200 sales, and this is probably the most famous person that we've dealt with, and there's a lot of talk around town, people interested, and we've gotten calls from political memorabilia collectors from far away from here.
3: Senator Ford passed away in 2015 following a political career that spanned time as a state representative, lieutenant governor, and U.S. senator. His wife, Ruby Jean, died last fall. Some of their political collection is contained in the Wendell Ford exhibit at the Owensboro Museum of Science and History. Other personal effects are for sale to the public this Wednesday through Saturday at the Ford family home on Fieldcrest Drive in Owensboro. I'm Lisa Autry in Bowling Green.
0: Campus workers at the University of Kentucky marched across campus Monday afternoon to protest against a plan to outsource faculty jobs to a private contractor. Last year, UK put out a request searching for outside companies to manage its maintenance, custodial, and cafeteria workers under a 30-year contract. UK previously said the change is a response to tightening budgets and a way to boost efficiency. The school says they would retain their current workforce, and their pay and benefits would not be cut. But workers say new hires wouldn't get those same perks and would be expected to do more work. Joshua Borgamenke is a grounds crew supervisor for UK.
5: We feel as if we are part of the community because of these benefits, because of the individuals we interact with during the day, because we have access to professors for free education. So all of these things, a loss of these, would disconnect us from the greater community that is the university.
0: Local organizers spoke at the rally asking UK to reverse course, alongside Kentucky AFL-CIO President Dustin Rainstedler and U.S. Senate candidate Charles Booker, a Democrat. You can learn more on these stories and others when you visit us at weku.org. For WEKU News, I'm Brian Burkhart.
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0: Welcome to the Jazz Most Wanted Countdown, the top 10 jazz albums of the week, from 10 all the way to number 1. Now, here's your host, Joseph Dallas.
1: Hello and welcome to an all-new top 10 list for this week's Jazz Most Wanted Countdown. I'm Joseph Dallas, and it's time to reveal the songs and artists that make up the best in jazz. Sit back, relax, and take in the great music we have for you today. Let's get the countdown off to a real cool start with a confluence of organ, sax, and drums. Pat Bianchi's bringing you some classics done his own way. Having played professional organ since the young age of 11 years old, Pat's an old pro when it comes to playing great music. But if that's not enough for you, he's got another trick up his sleeve. The musician hosts his own program on SiriusXM that's all about the instrument he loves called Organized. This week, we're playing you a very good tune you may be familiar with. Here's It Was a Very Good Year.

Claiming the number 9 spot this week is trombonist and bandleader Javier Nero with his very own jazz orchestra and their new album, Alkebulan. Joined by singer Nicole Zariatis, the group is swinging hard on Devil May Care. Quite an odd expression. What does it even mean? Devil May Care is typically used to refer to somebody who's pretty carefree and not overly worried. It's thought that the phrase might be short for the devil may care, but I do not.

Generation Y is back at it again. They want to go around the world with you. Led by drummer Ulysses Owens Jr., the band has their ambitions set high. They want to be the next Jazz Messengers. With this original tune, Prodigal Son, they show they may be on their way. Written by pianist Tyler Bullock, the piece is about the way our homes will always draw us back in, no matter how far we may roam.

Get ready to swing. Champion Fulton and her trio are bringing you another classic from the second installment of their Flying High project. And the canary they're showcasing on this track is New York City's own Tahira Clayton. The vocalist's range of experience might be wider than you'd expect. She's done everything from touring with jazz at Lincoln Center to being a background singer for Zayn Malik from the popular 2010s band One Direction. Not only that, she's vice president of the Women in Jazz organization. Quite a career, if we do say so ourselves. Let's take a listen with Swing Brothers Swing.

Watch out, we've got a hurricane of great music coming up. Javon Jackson takes on one of Bob Dylan's most epic pieces, a protest song dealing with the racially motivated arrest of prominent middleweight boxer Reuben Hurricane Carter after a deadly shooting in New Jersey. Convicted without any strong evidence, Hurricane's sentence was finally overturned in 1985, nearly two decades after his original conviction. Bob Dylan sings a powerful ode against the evils of racism and the significant consequences it can have on society. And Javon gives his own interpretation here on his sax. Let's hear it.

That was a cut off Jeremy Pelt's album, Our Community Will Not Be Erased, called Manifesto. Jeremy tells us this release is a love record, a positive reinforcement of his community and their merits. The band lays down a mean rhythm from start to finish, with his trumpet at the forefront. Hope you enjoyed. Up next, one of band leader I.L. Vilner's very own compositions called Express Tracks. With a runtime of 1 minute and 28 seconds, this tune goes by in the blink of an eye. But not without solos from trumpeter Brandon Lee and I.L. himself. Up-tempo and energetic, this one's sure to make you want to get up and stomp, whether you're in the Big Apple or not. Hit it.

Let's heat things up a little more with pianist Monica Herzig. Monica's achievements in jazz are tremendous. From performing in countless festivals to hosting her own radio show called Talking Jazz to teaching at Indiana University and the Jam Music Lab University in Vienna, she's touched the music world in just about every way. This time around, the song starts out calm and breezy, but by the end, it's a powerful musical storm that you'll want to get carried away in. Here's Sacred Earth.

Once again, it's time to dive into the Brass Palace with Kurt Elling. He's joined in this effort by the WDR Big Band, and they're no ordinary jazz group. These cats belong to a public broadcasting system in Germany called, you guessed it, WDR. WDR provides quite the selection of media across the nation, including 6 different radio networks, a television service, and several musical groups. They've kindly lent their big band to Kurt Elling for a record that truly lives up to the hype. Add in the talents of sax man and conductor Bob Mintzer, and you've got one legendary recording. 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

You were just a child. You were just a tiny soul, a little bit. How were you to know the truth, the whole of

0: Gafieira Rio Miami's bringing the sounds of Brazil straight to you with Pé do Meio Samba. The future of Gafieira, a type of Brazilian dance music, is in this big band's hands. And they're proving that the style is not just for the ballroom. The group uses multiple genres of Brazilian music to create a sound that's new and can be enjoyed by all. And we hope you did. I'm Joseph Dallas. Thanks for joining me for this week's countdown of the best in jazz. Until next time, here's to the good life that always includes great jazz.
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The Joe Syrian Motor City Jazz Octet starts off our time together. You probably recognize that as Jordu off of their latest release, A Blue Time, out on Circle 9 Records, featuring the front line of Nick Marchioni on trumpet, Doug Beavers on trombone, Dave Rickenberg on tenor.

sax, along with Adam Burdum on the piano, Paul Ballenbach on guitars, Lauren Cohen on bass, and Joe Syrian on drums, giving us Jordu. Welcome, I'm Clay Ryder. Thanks for tuning in. In this hour, we will explore the broad palette of improvisation making the jazz scene. Hard bop, Latin sounds, vocals, and journeys beyond the edge are all part of this episode of Sound Ideas. We're going to check in with Harry Scola, Rebecca Laffa, John Ananaspur, Ben Farrell, Jason Crook, Mark Winkler, and others. But up next, Steve Wilson.

Sweet Nothings, as performed by Rebecca Rafla from her debut album, Fundamentally Unfinished, an endeavor she released on her own. Sweet Nothings featured Rebecca on the vocals, backed up by a trio, Steve Ali on piano, Jesse Whitman on bass, Kenny Phelps on drums, giving us Sweet Nothings by Rebecca Rafla. And prior to that, we checked in with Harry Scholar from his new release, Echoes. That's out on Red Brick Hill Records. And we heard Waiting Patiently for Benny Goodman. Harry on the clarinet, Bill Frizzell on guitar, Desiree Douglas on bass, and Jonathan Blake on drums. Waiting Patiently for Benny Goodman. And leading off the set, we checked in with woodwind player Steve Wilson. Helen's Song, the George Cable's classic, is taken from Steve's latest album, Enduring Sonnets, that's out on Smoke Sessions Records, featuring Steve on the woodwinds, Joe Locke on vibes, Rini Rosnes on the keyboards, Jay Anderson on bass, Kendrick Scott on drums, giving us Helen's Song by Steve Wilson. You're listening to Sound Ideas. I'm Clay Ryder. Thanks for spending some time with us today. We continue now with the music of Jana Nana Spruer from her album The Recollection, or The Recollection. It's her reinterpretation of many classics, 80s pop tunes. And we're going to hear Holding Back the Years.

Roosevelt Hoover III from his album Backyard Blues, featuring Roosevelt on the organ and the acoustic piano, Joel Behrman on trombone, Dan Robbins on bass, Phil Hawkins on drums, Ray Obiedo on the giro, Derek Rolando on congas, wrapping it all up to giving us Cold Duck Time by Roosevelt Hoover III, his album Backyard Blues. And before that, we checked in with the Ben Farrell Sextet, their album of the same name out on Adaropa Records. And we heard Light Blue, featured Will Evans on trumpet, Reginald Chapman on trombone, Nick Rousseau on guitar, Atlee King on vibes, Ben Farrell on bass, and Rotaro McCummie on the drums, with Light Blue by the Ben Farrell Sextet. We also heard from Thomas Johnson, his album Jazz Diary, and we heard Spirit Secret. You can pick that up on Changes Music. Thomas on the guitar, Nedra Wheeler on bass, and Tony Austin on drums, giving us Spirit Secret. And we led off the set with Jana Narsapur from her album The Recollection, and we heard Holding Back the Years. That's on In the Pocket Jazz, featuring Jana on the vocals, Wayne Tucker on trumpet, Alex Jaron on trombone, Sean Noel on the woodwinds, Marco Panaschia on bass, Nikki Adams on the keyboards, and Joe Abba on drums, giving us Holding Back the Years by Jana Narsapur. If you'd like to learn more about any of the material presented on this or any other program in the Sound Ideas series, why don't you swing by our website? 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You can reach us at info@jazzstreams.org. We have time for a few more to close out our hour together, so we'll be hearing tracks from Jason Crook, Mark Winkler, and Carl Clements. But before we get to them, we're going to check in with Gafiera Rio Miami from their album Belisa Pura, which is out on Brazilianaire Music Marketing and DBB Productions Records. That's a mouthful. And this is Hodanka Samba, better known as Jazz Samba.

And we're hearing Kadam from Carl Clements and the Real Jazz Trio from their album Retrospective. We also checked in with Mark Winkler from his latest release, Love Comes First, and we heard a Snappin' on the 2 and 4. Prior to that, we also heard from Jason Crook from his album Beyond the Veil. We heard the composition Dad. And leading off the set was Gafaira Rio Miami, giving us a jazz samba. Hope you enjoyed this hour exploring some of the latest new sides of hitting the jazz scene. I'm Clay Ryder. Thanks for listening, and I look forward to the next time we get together.

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1: For the first time, the state of press freedom in more than half of all countries is now classified as difficult or very serious. Journalist work has never been more complicated or more dangerous, and our collective right to be informed has never been more under threat.
0: 13 journalists have been killed this year. More than 500 reporters and media workers are currently detained worldwide. Reporters Without Borders has just released its annual Press Freedom Index. The U.S. has fallen to 64. We'll speak to RSF's Clayton Weimert. Then, as the world's attention's focused on negotiations between the U.S. and Iran, 12 more villages and towns in the south of Lebanon have been told to evacuate by the Israeli army.

0: Kimberly Crenshaw, known for her work on critical race theory and intersectionality. All that and more coming up. Welcome to Democracy Now!, democracynow.org, The War and Peace Report. I'm Amy Goodman. President Trump has announced he's pausing the so-called Project Freedom operation in the Strait of Hormuz, saying there's, quote, great progress toward a complete and final agreement, unquote, with Iran. U.S. Secretary of State Marco Rubio said the offensive stage of the U.S.-Israeli war in Iran is over. Meanwhile, Iranian President Masoud Pezeshkian called U.S. demands impossible, saying Washington expects Iran to submit to unilateral conditions. Oil prices plunged earlier today amidst reports that the U.S. and Iran could reach a deal soon. This comes after a day of intense fighting in the Strait. According to the U.S. military, Iran launched cruise missiles, drones and small boats at U.S.-protected ships, and a South Korean-operated vessel caught fire. President Trump said the U.S. sank seven small Iranian boats and denied any U.S. warship was struck. Meanwhile, Iranian Foreign Minister Abbas Araghchi held talks with Chinese Foreign Minister Wang Yi in Beijing today. Wang said China is ready to play, quote, a greater role in restoring peace and tranquility to the Middle East, unquote. The husband of Iran's imprisoned human rights activist Narges Mohammadi is speaking out after her hospitalization for severe medical problems. Her family's demanding she be transferred from Zanjan prison to Tehran, where she could receive better medical care, but authorities continue to deny her transfer. Narges Mohammadi has been arrested 13 times and sentenced to a cumulative 31 years in prison. She received the Nobel Peace Prize in 2023 for her advocacy against torture and the death penalty in Iran. This is Narges Mohammadi's husband, Taghi Rahmani.
1: Narges believes in human rights, injustice, and inequality for women. She sees the struggle for human rights as an ideal and has extraordinary courage. And she has expressed this. She has always had this. Narges, in any situation, works for the improvement of human rights. That is her belief.
0: In Gaza, Israeli strikes killed at least three Palestinians, including a 15-year-old, on Tuesday. Gaza health authorities said one Palestinian was killed and two others were wounded in an airstrike near the Sheikh Radwan neighborhood in Gaza City, while another was killed by Israeli tank shelling in the central part of the besieged strip. A third strike hit a police station in northern Gaza, killing the teenager. Despite the U.S.-brokered so-called ceasefire, Israel's been conducting near-daily attacks on Gaza. At least 830 Palestinians have been killed since the ceasefire took effect in October. This is an eyewitness to the Israeli strike on the police station Tuesday.
2: We suddenly heard a blast. I ran outside and found the police station had been hit. I looked and saw people lying on the ground, martyrs and wounded. I started moving wounded people and putting them in the car. We came here to Al-Shifa Hospital with a martyr. When will the war stop? When will the strikes on us stop? When will the injustice end? Will all of this continue to happen to us?
0: A court in Israel has again extended the detention of two members of the Gaza-bound humanitarian aid flotilla that was violently intercepted by Israeli forces in international waters last week. Spanish national Saif Abukeshek and the Brazilian citizen Thiago Avila were among an estimated 175 activists forced off their humanitarian aid ships at gunpoint during Israel's raid on the flotilla. The other activists were taken to a port on the Greek island of Crete. This is a lawyer representing Abukeshek and Avila, who had visible bruises on his face after Israeli soldiers beat him.
3: We also talked about the detention conditions, which amount to psychological torture, since both Thiago and Saif are being kept in isolation since they were moved to the custody of the Israeli prison services, and are blindfolded each time they are taken out of the cell, even when they go through a medical procedure, which also violates the most basic medical ethical standards.
0: Safe.

0: Bukeshek and Tiago Avila are being held by Israel without charge. Tiago Avila's mother died yesterday in Brazil. To see our coverage of this story, go to our website, democracynow.org. In Britain, four Palestine Action activists have been convicted of criminal damage over their involvement in a 2024 protest and raid on a factory operated by the Israeli military firm Elbit. Two other defendants on the same trial were acquitted. The four activists were found guilty Tuesday of smashing up Elbit military equipment. Their legal team said in a statement, quote, they went into this trial with their heads held high and with the knowledge that no matter the verdict, by destroying Israeli military drones, their action likely saved lives in Palestine, unquote. The British government's banned Palestine Action under its Terrorism Act. 30 House Democrats sent a letter to U.S. Secretary of State Marco Rubio urging the Trump administration to publicly acknowledge Israel's undeclared nuclear weapons program. Led by Democratic Congressmember Joaquin Castro, the lawmakers wrote, quote, Congress has a constitutional responsibility to be fully informed about the nuclear balance in the Middle East, the risk of escalation by any party to this conflict, and the administration's planning and contingencies for such scenarios. We do not believe we've received that information, they wrote. The letter breaks a bipartisan policy of silence on Israel's nuclear program dating to a secret 1969 agreement between President Richard Nixon and Israeli Prime Minister Golda Meir. The Pentagon says it launched another strike on a vessel in the eastern Pacific, killing three people Tuesday. The Trump administration once again claimed the vessel was carrying drugs without providing any evidence. Since September, the Pentagon says it's killed at least 190 people in strikes on the boats in the Caribbean and eastern Pacific. The attacks have been widely condemned as illegal. Tightening U.S. sanctions on Cuba are likely the main cause for the sharp increase in the island's infant mortality rate from 2018 to 2025. That's according to a new report by the Center for Economic and Policy Research, which found the infant mortality rate in Cuba has increased by 148% and is likely to get worse due to harsher sanctions under President Trump's second term. Infants with cancer have been particularly impacted as hospitals and clinics face extended power blackouts and diminishing medical supplies. CEPR's Director of International Policy, Alexander Main, one of the report's co-authors, said, quote, the Trump policy of maximum pressure on Cuba has killed a lot of babies. It's highly likely that more babies are dying now and at an even higher rate than last year as a result of the current U.S. blockade targeting Cuba, unquote. The Guardian reports ICE has hired a private security company accused of torture, forced disappearances, and child abuse to help track down undocumented immigrant children who came to the United States alone. MVM is a security contractor based in Ashburn, Virginia, that abducted and transported immigrant children under the Trump administration's first-term family separation policy. The company's been at the center of legal turmoil over reports of child abuse, including detaining children in a vacant office building in Phoenix, Arizona, for weeks in 2018. A CNN report has found the Department of Veterans Affairs opened investigations into multiple staffers who attended vigils at VA clinics and hospitals nationwide in honor of Alex Preti, who was shot and killed by Border Patrol agents deployed to Minneapolis in January. Preti was an ICU nurse at the Minneapolis VA Medical Center. Union leaders have called the probes a witch hunt. Senate Republicans unveiled a $70 billion immigration enforcement package Monday that includes $1 billion for the Secret Service tied to Trump's White House ballroom project. The Trump administration has insisted the East Wing renovation would be privately funded and cost taxpayers nothing. But Democrats called the bill a giveaway, noting the bill's language is broad enough to cover the entire ballroom construction. Senator Jeff Merkley of Oregon, the top Democrat on the Budget Committee, said Republicans were, quote, ignoring middle class needs and funneling money into Trump's ballroom while throwing billions at two lawless agencies, unquote. In Indiana, Trump-backed challengers unseated five Republican state senators who'd voted against his redistricting plan last year, with the incumbents losing by double digits. Roughly $12 million was spent on advertising across the seven contested state Senate races, most of it from Trump-allied outside groups. In Ohio, Vivek Ramaswamy won the Republican gubernatorial primary and will face Democrat Amy Acton, the state's former public health director, in November. Former Democratic Senator Sherrod Brown won the state's Democratic Senate primary. And here in New York, dozens of activists staged a protest in front of the Philippines consulate, calling for an investigation into the killing of 19 people, including a journalist and two Filipino-Americans in the province of Negros. The Filipino army claims those killed are suspected members of New People's Army, an armed wing of the Communist Party of the Philippines. This is Andan Bonifacio of the group Bayan USA speaking to Democracy Now!
1: Negros is an island that has long been plagued by a lot of different social problems. Landlessness, exploitation of sugarcane workers, and for that reason, a lot of the communities there have been fighting back and have been organizing, protesting for their rights. And it's inspired many, many people to go to Negros to integrate with those communities, to live with them.
0: And those are some of the headlines. This is Democracy Now!, democracynow.org, The War and Peace Report. I'm Amy Goodman. Reporters Without Borders is warning press freedom has fallen to its lowest level since the group began publishing its annual World Press Freedom Index 25 years ago. According to the group, more than half the world's countries fall into the difficult or very serious categories for press freedom, as journalism is increasingly criminalized across the world. Over the past 25 years, the index charted how press freedoms have deteriorated here in the United States. In 2002, the U.S. was ranked 17th in the world. In the latest index, the U.S. is down to 64th, falling seven places since last year. Reporters Without Borders, RSF, says, quote, U.S. President Donald Trump has turned his repeated attacks on the press and journalists into a systematic policy, unquote. Reporters Without Borders says the state of press freedom is most catastrophic in the Middle East and North Africa. The group notes more than 220 journalists have been killed in Gaza by the Israeli army since October 2023. We're joined now by Clayton Weimers, the North America Director for RSF, for Reporters Without Borders. Thanks so much for being with us. You're in Washington, D.C. In fact, you are one of the journalists at the Washington, the White House Press Corps dinner the other night, and we're going to talk about that in a minute. But first, this report. Clayton, talk about your findings.
2: Yeah, and thank you for having me, Amy. The findings are really stark. We have never measured a lower average number in these scores that we give every country for press freedom on our index in the 25 years that we've been doing this. We're seeing deterioration pretty much across the board, both in authoritarian countries and in democracies. And one of the really startling findings is that the legal indicator, one of the subscores that we look at, has deteriorated the most. And what we're seeing is the erosion of the legal protections intended to safeguard journalism and everyone's access to information. But we're also seeing the weaponization of other types of laws, especially national security laws, against journalism. These are the laws that are supposed to keep us safe, but often in practice are being used to stifle journalism and free speech.
0: So talk about the United States. 64th in the world for press freedom, when freedom of the press is enshrined in the U.S. Constitution. Talk about what the parameters are and how it's gone from 17th to 64th.
2: It's been a long backslide for the United States on the index. And look, it's tempting to lay all of this at the feet of President Donald Trump. And to be clear, he is the single biggest threat to American press freedom today. But the mere fact that we fell from 57th last year tells us that this isn't just the Trump problem. We have structural deficiencies that are imperiling the future of press freedom in this country. And I think that shocks a lot of Americans when they hear it, because, as you said, press freedom is enshrined in the First Amendment. Journalism is the only profession actually called out by the Bill of Rights. But when you dig into it, it becomes a little bit less surprising. You think about the economics of the news industry right now. Thousands of jobs lost over recent years, an average of two local newspapers closing every week in this country, and tens of millions of Americans living in news deserts. Meanwhile, there's a great deal of consolidation of the media, with fewer and fewer people owning the airwaves and owning the conduits of digital information. We have a crisis of trust in the news media. The esteem that the public holds journalism in has never been lower. We have politicians regularly emboldened to attack individual journalists and media outlets. And, you know, we have a safety problem in this country. There is a startlingly high incidence of violence against journalists. And what we've especially seen in 2025 is violence committed by law enforcement agents, particularly masked anonymous law enforcement agents who are policing protests, particularly the No Kings protests or anti-ICE protests, and journalists getting caught up in that. Dozens and dozens of very violent incidents against journalists, sending them to the hospital, causing journalists to be blinded. One lost a finger, concussions, visits to the ER. These are very serious conditions. In fact, it's caused us to introduce a new program that provides independent and freelance journalists with protective gear. That's the kind of program we've been running for years in places like Ukraine and Lebanon, the Democratic Republic of Congo. And it really is a sad state of affairs that we now feel compelled to do the same thing in the United States.
0: I want to ask you about Lebanon, about Israeli attacks on journalists there. Last month, Israeli forces killed the prominent Lebanese journalist Amal Khalil, a correspondent for the daily newspaper Al-Akhbar. In 2024, Amal told local media she'd received an Israeli death threat warning her to leave southern Lebanon or risk decapitation. This is what she said.
3: I received direct targeting on my phone from the Israeli Mossad. They threatened to kill me. They literally said, "We will separate your head from your shoulders if you don't leave from the south." They advised me to leave the south.
0: So talk about what happened to Amal and the photojournalist she was with as she was covering an Israeli strike in southern Lebanon and then fled into a house for protection, and then Israel bombed the house.
2: Well, that's right. And it didn't stop there. We know that Amal initially survived the strike. We were aware of her position, as was several of our colleagues in the international community. And we were urging the Israelis to allow the Red Cross to get through in order to access her and hopefully save her. But for hours, the IDF refused to relent its bombing campaign, even though they knew very well what was happening. They allowed, not only did they target Amal with an airstrike, they then allowed her to die by denying ambulances access to the site. It's the latest in a series of quite literally hundreds of targeted killings of journalists while they're doing their jobs as journalists, not just in Gaza, but also across the border in Lebanon. The targeted killing of journalists in Lebanon has been going on since the very beginning of the war. I'm thinking back to Aysam Abdallah, a Reuters journalist who was killed just across the border in Lebanon in the first weeks of the war in a targeted double tap airstrike. And so this is really just a policy at this point to target journalists and also to add insult to injury by slandering them and calling them Hamas terrorists. These are journalists who are known to us, and we do the work to ensure that every journalist that we are counting in our data is in fact who they say they are, is a reporter. And for the IDF to slander their memory like this really is just beyond insulting.
0: I wanted to turn to what has recently happened here. In January, FBI agents raided the home of the Washington Post reporter Hannah Nattinson. Authorities seized her phone, two laptops, and a Garmin watch. She spent the past year covering the Trump administration's cuts to the federal workforce. Matt Murray, the executive editor of The Post, said in a staff message, quote, "This extraordinary aggressive action is deeply concerning and raises profound questions and concern around the constitutional protections for our work." According to The Post, investigators reportedly told Nettinson she wasn't the target of the probe. A warrant obtained by The Washington Post cited an investigation into a government contractor with a top secret security clearance who's been accused of taking home classified intelligence reports. Just this week, Hannah won a Pulitzer Prize along with her colleagues for their reporting on Doge. The significance of this, Clayton, and what happened to her.
2: I don't think we can overstate how dangerous that raid is. It is unprecedented for the FBI to raid the home of a journalist and seize both their professional and personal devices. They took her laptops, they took her phones, they took her Garmin watch, which suggests that they are tracking her movements. And there are legal protections against this. There's the Constitution, obviously, but there's also the Privacy Protection Act, which flatly makes searches like this illegal. And in fact, when the government went to court over this against the Washington Post, the judge admonished the government lawyers for failing to disclose the specific legal protections that they should have when they sought the warrant. And so, you know, we've now had two judicial decisions that have ruled that this search was improper. And what I think is really scary about this is if you dig deeper into the government's justification, they cite possible violations of the Espionage Act that they thought Hannah may have committed, which is a preposterous conclusion for them to draw. But unfortunately, not totally unexpected. You know, the Espionage Act is an overly broad piece of legislation from World War I that makes no distinction between an act of journalism and an act of espionage. And at RSF, we've long warned that there is this sort of backdoor that the federal government could use in order to target journalists. And we've been urging reform of the Espionage Act going back a long time. And, you know, viewers of this program may remember the Espionage Act is also what was used to prosecute Julian Assange. And our argument at that time was, you know, whether or not you think Julian Assange is a journalist is kind of beside the point. What Julian Assange did was publish secret government documents, and fundamentally that is no different from what other journalists are doing, like Hannah, when she obtains leaked information from whistleblowers in the government. And I also want to point out that Hannah is a really talented reporter who has communications with hundreds, if not over 1,000 sources in the government who are all trying to blow the whistle on wrongdoing and corruption. I don't think it's any coincidence that she's the one who was targeted, because that has a profound chilling effect on anyone else being willing to come forward and blow the whistle when they see something wrong.
0: Clayton Weimers, I wanted to also ask you about your experience at the White House Correspondents Association dinner. You were at the dinner when a gunman rushed a security checkpoint. The suspect now faces a number of charges, including attempted assassination of President Trump. Can you describe what happened? You were at dinner at a table with Georgia Fort, is that right? A journalist who was arrested recently in Minneapolis.
2: That's right. And Georgia's case also really exemplifies the weaponization of the Department of Justice against journalism. She was arrested and charged for her reporting in Minnesota, along with Don Lemon, and it's really outrageous that those charges are moving forward. And I know it was an act of courage for her to go to that dinner and be in the same room as the president and the officials who are actively pursuing her and trying to put her in jail. And, you know, we were sitting together.
0: Raised her. Before you talk about the experience at the dinner, just because you've told her story, who was arrested along with former CNN anchor Don Lemon, let's go to Georgia Fort when she came on Democracy Now! And talked about her arrest at the city's church in St. Paul, where protesters confronted a top ICE official who served as pastor there.
4: My home was surrounded by about 24 federal agents, including agents from DEA and HSI. I asked to see the warrant. My mother was here. My mother asked to see the warrant. They did show us an arrest warrant, which was then sent to my attorney who verified its legitimacy. Since it was an arrest warrant, we decided that it would be safest for me to exit through the garage so that we could lock the door to our home behind me. And so I surrendered. I walked out of my garage with my hands up, and I asked the agents who were there to arrest me if they knew that I was a member of the press. They said they did know that I was a member of the press. I informed them that this was a violation of my constitutional right, the First Amendment. And they told me, you know, we're just here to do our job. And I said, I was just doing my job. And now I'm being arrested for it.
0: So that is Georgia Fort describing her arrest in February on Democracy Now! She was with you at the White House Correspondents' Dinner. So you both went under the table?
2: Yeah, well, you know, 1 minute I was actually telling Georgia and one other person sitting with us about this new protective gear program that RSF introduced in the United States. And the next minute we're all taking cover under the table because there was a loud bang and Secret Service agents rushed in, guns drawn. And frankly, we didn't know what was going on. But, you know, it was just coincidental that we had just been talking about the risks of violence that journalists are increasingly facing. And a moment later, we were faced with a really stark reminder of what those risks can entail. And frankly, this is something that's going to continue. But journalism is a really unique profession because you have an obligation to go towards the story, to go towards the chaos. And I saw so many journalists around the room, you know, eagerly trying to document what was going on because that's their job. And, you know, that's a reminder of why this job can be risky, but also why it's so essential. We just can't understand what's going on in our world without journalism.
0: And finally, the president is using the attack on the White House Correspondents' Dinner to justify the what looks like now billion-dollar ballroom that he wants to build at the White House. He said no taxpayer money would be used for it, and now apparently it's looking like they're putting it into the ICE budget. And I'm wondering, you know, in that justification, even that night, saying it's because of events like these that we would need to have the full military protection of such a ballroom. Your thoughts, Clayton Weimers? I think of Eugene Daniels, a former head of the White House Correspondents Association, saying we would not want to have it at the White House.
2: Look, billion-dollar ballrooms are a little bit outside my area of expertise, but I agree with Eugene. It would be inappropriate for the White House Correspondents' Dinner to take place at the White House. It's not the President's Dinner. It is the Correspondents' Dinner. The President is an invited guest, and the idea that it would move into the White House, I think, really violates the spirit of an event that is intended to celebrate the First Amendment and the excellent journalism being done by the White House Press Corps. And so, yeah, I agree with Eugene there.
0: Clayton Weimers, I want to thank you for being with us, Director of Reporters Without Borders in North America. We'll link to the new RSF World Press Freedom Index at democracynow.org. When we come back, Beirut-based independent journalist Leila Younis, she will join us here in New York.
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0: La Línea, performed by Julieta Venegas in our Democracy Now! Studio. 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This is Democracy Now!, democracynow.org, The War and Peace Report. I'm Mimi Goodman. The Israeli military has issued new evacuation orders in southern Lebanon, warning residents of 12 towns and villages, including some north of the Litani River, to leave their homes. Those warnings were followed by reports of airstrikes in the south. In mid-April, Israel and Hezbollah agreed to a fragile, temporary ceasefire that's since been extended, but fighting continues at a lesser scale. Israel maintains an occupation of southern Lebanon. More than a million people are displaced, about a fifth of the Lebanese population. According to the Lebanese Health Ministry, more than 2,600 people have been killed since March 2nd. Israel reports two civilians and 17 soldiers have been killed by Hezbollah. In U.S.-Iran negotiations, Tehran has repeatedly said Lebanon must be included in any deal to end the wider war, a condition the U.S. so far rejects. For more, we're joined today in studio, usually in Beirut, by independent investigative journalist Leila Younis. She has family in the south of Lebanon, but joining us here today in New York. Thank you so much for being with us. Can you talk about the level of destruction in Lebanon right now, the number of people displaced, what people in the United States should understand, and around the world?
9: Lebanon is a very small country with densely populated urban areas. And so the 1.2 million people that were displaced after March 2nd have created very, very, very difficult conditions across Lebanon. Most of them have been unable to return home. I think what Americans should understand is that there have been not one, but two exoduses from southern Lebanon. The first, of course, happened after March 2nd when Israel issued its sweeping displacement orders for the region. And then when the ceasefire was announced between Lebanon and Israel, people went back to their homes to check on their homes to see if they were still there. Many of them, I remember that day that I saw the highway to the south was backed up, even past Beirut, mattresses on top of cars, people trying to return home and very quickly realizing that this was not a ceasefire at all, that the bombing was continuing. And we can talk about the death toll since this so-called ceasefire went into effect. But essentially, a second exodus then occurred out of southern Lebanon. And now people are back in shelters, back in tents on the streets of Beirut and back, in sort of rentals that they're kind of pooling funds to be able to afford.
0: According to Lebanon's health ministry, Israeli strikes on southern Lebanon killed 17 people on Monday alone in one of the deadliest days since the ceasefire began.
9: 60 people killed over the weekend, then those 17 on Monday. Just today in Zalaya in the western Biqa Valley, the mayor's home was bombed. He was killed alongside four of his relatives, including women and children. I mean, this is the sort of thing that we're seeing every single day. And I think it's important for people to remember that when the ceasefire between Iran and the U.S. and Israel was announced, the fire stopped falling on Iran, right? But when Iran attempted to or announced that Lebanon would be included in the ceasefire, Israel issued an emphatic no by bombing over 100 locations across Lebanon within 10 minutes and killing more than 350 people. So this is really the conditions that we're seeing right now in Lebanon, is escalating attacks across the south. And the destruction, it's hard to describe. I mean, we're talking about entire villages that have been reduced to moonscapes, essentially. People, as Drop Site News recently reported, are pooling funds to buy satellite imagery so that they can check and see whether or not their homes are still there, because they're not able to reach them. Some of the last people, you know, on the border, you spoke earlier about Amal Khalil, the journalist who was assassinated by Israel.
0: She's based in southern Lebanon. She's from southern Lebanon.
9: She's from southern Lebanon. She wasn't based, obviously, where she was. She was actually near my village, near the village of in Tishbid, where Israel was carrying out demolition operations. And she must have wanted to write about and report on those operations when she was effectively, you know, stalked to her destination and killed. And another thing I think that we're seeing, another pattern that's repeating, is the Red Cross being barred from reaching victims of Israeli violence. So they were barred from reaching her, and you heard that she survived the initial strike and then died from her wounds because she couldn't be reached. It's an unbelievable story, but we're seeing the same thing repeat.
0: Would the prime minister or president demanding medics be allowed to go in to help her? Of course, then hours later, it was too late.
9: We all know that in emergency response work, every second counts and can be the difference between life and death. And so with similar reports emerging, one of a Syrian family struck and left basically to die near Deir Sirian, another family in Majdal Salem. And this is something that we're seeing now repeat over and over, is Red Cross being barred from rescuing the people, civilians that are being struck.
0: How is the situation in Lebanon comparable to what Israel has been doing in Gaza? Just last week, the Israeli defense minister, Israel Katz, said, quote, "The fate of southern Lebanon will be the same as that of Gaza." Earlier this year, a senior Israeli official told Axios, quote, "We're going to do what we did in Gaza." Can you explain what the yellow line is that Israel has established?
9: So the yellow line began, right, in Gaza when after the ceasefire that was announced there. 60% of the Gaza Strip now is enveloped in this so-called yellow line. Residents of these areas that have been ethnically cleansed there, when they try to access them, have been shot and killed. The same thing is effectively happening in southern Lebanon. There's now been a new yellow line declared. It is 6 kilometers, approximately, into 10 kilometers, sorry, 6 miles into Lebanese territory. So this is dozens of villages that now no one can technically access. They're calling it a, quote, forward defensive zone, but I shouldn't have to tell you that there's nothing defensive about it. It's an offensive operation, and they're using the word cleanse to describe what they're doing there. They're just, you know, bulldozing homes. We just saw over the weekend a mosque destroyed, a school destroyed. When the Israeli military destroyed a 100-year-old community center in the town of Dwid in the south, Press TV correspondent, I want to read you a quote that he wrote after that. He said, his name is Hadi Hutait, and he said, "We can barely process the amount of terror against our people. The collective memory of a century has been erased." And I think that, you know, really sounds a lot like what we've seen in Gaza.
0: Mm. If you can talk about this round of talks, first time that Israel is having with Lebanon in Washington, D.C. In a recent address, the Hezbollah leader, Naeem Qassem, said, quote, "Direct negotiations are a free concession without results, serving the interests of Netanyahu, who seeks a symbolic image of victory and serving Trump ahead of the midterm elections." Also talk about where Hezbollah fits into this picture and how people who are not Hezbollah in Lebanon feel.
9: It's quite a complicated picture. I mean, I think it's important for people to remember that Israel actually did occupy southern Lebanon for 18 years. Liberation was in 2000. And after that, Israel was declared an enemy state by Lebanon. So, you know, people in Lebanon, you're not actually, by law, you're not allowed to speak to Israelis. They are in official Lebanese media referred to as the enemy. And so direct talks are quite a big deal for Lebanon. It hasn't happened in 3 decades, at least in a public forum. To remind you what I said earlier, which is that when the ceasefire was declared in Iran, the bomb stopped falling on Iran. But, you know, Lebanon is negotiating under fire and from an extremely weak position. You know, we don't have a Strait of Hormuz that we can kind of dangle as a bargaining chip. So the government is attempting to kind of signal to the Americans that, listen, we're committed to disarming Hezbollah. We are, you know, these direct talks are kind of a way to signal that, this willingness to kind of, you know, change 3 decades of kind of indirect talks with Israel. However, with Hezbollah not being at the table and announcing that, hey, because we're not at the table, you know, and because these talks are direct, we will not be consenting to anything that comes out of them, with dozens of people being killed every single day in the south, it's hard to see these talks as anything but sort of like a background political theater while war rages in the south of Lebanon and in the Biklaa Valley.
0: Leila Younis, I want to thank you for being with us, investigative journalist and writer based in Beirut, speaking to us, though, here in New York. Leila is a contributor to Dropsite News. Coming up, Back Talker. an American memoir. We'll speak with the acclaimed constitutional law scholar Kimberly Crenshaw, known for her work on critical race theory and intersectionality. Where does this country stand today? Stay with us.

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1: Evora, I'm leaving. Performed by Julieta Venegas in our Democracy Now! Studio. To see the whole interview with Julieta and her music in our studio, go to democracynow.org in English and in Spanish. This is Democracy Now! I'm Amy Goodman. We end today's show with the acclaimed legal scholar Kimberly Crenshaw, professor of law at UCLA and Columbia University, executive director of the African American Policy Forum. She coined the term intersectionality in 1989, which she's described as a lens through which you can see where power comes and collides, where it interlocks and intersects. Kimberly Crenshaw went on to write, it's not simply that there's a race problem here, a gender problem here, and a class or LGBTQ problem here. Many times that framework erases what happens to people who are subject to all of these things. Kimberly Crenshaw is also a leading scholar in the field of critical race theory. For years, President Trump has led a campaign against CRT as part of a broader attack on how history is taught and told in the country. Well, Kimberly Williams Crenshaw has just published a new book. It's titled Back Talker, an American memoir. In the book, she writes, quote, when the federal government silences the past, it destroys the foundation upon which civil rights and equality are grounded. Professor Crenshaw, it's such an honor to have you here. Back Talker. What does that mean?
2: Back Talker is a frame that I use to encourage people to talk back against claims that the world as we have experienced it is the way it can only be, that there is no reason to continue to advocate for change, that what we have is pretty much all we deserve. I am thinking about backtalking as the kind of resistance that we need to the logics that tell us that the world is pretty much okay the way it is, and we know it isn't.
1: So put that backtalk against the Voting Rights Act and what has happened with it. And for people who don't understand what exactly has happened, and if you can also talk about the Supreme Court finding that Louisiana's current congressional map is unconstitutional, which followed Governor Landry suspending the state's primaries for the U.S. House of Representatives.
2: Well, the Voting Rights Act was the crown jewel of the civil rights movement, in part because it said, look, it doesn't matter the specific thing that you're doing to undermine the voting strength of traditionally excluded populations. The Voting Rights Act protects against intentional or effective disenfranchisement of protected groups. Well, what this Supreme Court has now said is that if you take race into account in trying to address racism in the voting rights system, that you are the one that is guilty of creating a racialized system. So what they're effectively saying is that if you draw a district in order to protect an incumbent, that's okay. If you draw a district in order to maximize minority voting strength, that's not okay. Now, let's be clear about one thing. Incumbency is often the product of racial power. Incumbency, particularly in Louisiana, is made and reinforced by packing, cracking, stacking African-American voters. What they're basically saying is you have to take the baseline as is. Even though that's the product of race discrimination, if you try to remedy the racial discrimination that's built into incumbency, that's when you're being racist. That's the problem. So it's turning reality completely on its head and destroying the Voting Rights Act while they're doing so.
1: So you are known around the world for your work on intersectionality, on critical race theory, but let's hear for a moment the personal story behind the public intellectual. Talk about how you came to be Kimberly Williams Crenshaw, your background.
2: Well, I wrote this book as a tribute to my parents. who were, as we call them, race men and women of the 20th century. What that meant is that they were vigilant in pushing back against the barriers, the illegitimate ways in which black people were told that they didn't belong in this country. My mother integrated her local swimming pool when she was 3 years old. So they were keen to make it clear that we understood the history upon which we stood, the places and spaces of racial discrimination, but also that we were prepared to walk into institutions that were being opened at that very time. You know, a lot of people think that this period of discrimination and segregation was ancient history, a long time ago. It was during my lifetime. I was born into a society in which I was not free. I was born before the Voting Rights Act, the Civil Rights Act of 64 and 65. So when my parents raised us, they raised us to be aware that the context that we were in might often be shaped by illegitimate racial barriers, but also raised us to be prepared to talk back to them. That's what we had to do at the dinner table. That's how they shaped me. So much of the book is trying to trace the arc of the civil rights movement and locate my parents' nurturing to allow me to be able to understand and talk back against racial power
1: and
2: when
1: did
2: I saw
1: you grow
2: it.
1: Up?
2: I grew up in Canton, Ohio, an industrial town in the Midwest on its way from the South to Chicago and Detroit. A lot of black folks escaping the South ended up staying in Canton, Ohio and being part of the industrial core there.
1: Talk about what exactly intersectionality is and critical race theory mm-hmm. and what it means today under President Trump, the vicious attack, and how that was really the underpinning of DEI.
2: Yeah, well, intersectionality just refers to the idea that disadvantage, discrimination, marginalization often is based on more than one axis of inequality. Those often overlap. They reinforce each other. So I began to write in this arena when I was trying to understand how black women who sometimes sued employers because they were subject to gender discrimination and race discrimination. Many times black jobs were for men and women's jobs were for white women, which meant that there was precious little space for African-American women. But courts couldn't really understand that. They were saying, you know, how can you claim race discrimination because we hire black people? They just happen to be men. How can you claim gender discrimination? We hire women. They just happen to be white. And I couldn't understand what the courts couldn't understand. So I was looking for a metaphor, a way that would allow judges to understand that discrimination isn't just along one axis or another, but just like intersections, they might crisscross each other. So intersectionality was really a remedial framework for judges that are supposed to be very smart, but they weren't that smart at all when it came to understanding what black women were experiencing.
1: Hmm. Can you talk about Clarence Thomas and the tensions around his confirmation as Justice of the Supreme Court? You write a lot about this.
2: Yeah. So when Clarence Thomas was nominated for to take over the seat that Thurgood Marshall had occupied, the great civil rights giant, my initial thought was, this isn't going to work. Everybody knows there's a difference between Clarence Thomas and Thurgood Marshall. And to my surprise and disillusionment, a lot of people didn't understand the difference between the two. Eventually, there became a moment when it was known that there was someone, a former employee, who had told someone that she'd been sexually harassed by him. That person turned out to be Anita Hill. Turned out I knew Anita. There weren't a whole lot of black women law professors. So I contacted her. I offered support. Before I knew it, I was on my way to Washington, D.C. to support her. But the shocking thing that happened was when Clarence Thomas denounced the entire inquiry as a high-tech lynching. And what that did was it provided a metaphor for him to speak to the history of anti-blackness, to place himself in the middle of that narrative, and to draw a support of large numbers of African Americans to his side. And she had nothing equivalent that she could say.
1: I wanted to turn to then-Senator, Senate Judiciary Committee Chair Joe Biden.
2: Joe Biden, yes.
1: Questioning Anita Hill back in 1991.
3: Can you tell the committee what was the most embarrassing of all the incidences that you have alleged?
4: I think the one that was the most embarrassing was his discussion of pornography involving these women with large breasts and engaged in variety of sex with different people or animals. That was the thing that embarrassed me the most and made me feel the most humiliated.
1: Law professor Anita Hill testifying at the confirmation hearing of Clarence Thomas. Professor Crenshaw, the lessons you draw from what happened there and what it means for today.
2: You know, Amy, I want to take you to the moment that Clarence Thomas was finally confirmed. My co-founder of AAPF, Luke Harris, and I were sitting on the stairs of the Supreme Court. At that moment, I said, this is going to change the rest of our lives. Luke said, all because they refused to believe a black woman. I call this a massive intersectional failure. A coalition of civil rights groups, feminist groups, they successfully blocked Bork. Clarence Thomas was basically an acolyte of Bork. There wasn't really much daylight between them. What was different was Clarence Thomas was able to wrap himself in a sympathetic framework as someone who was being unfairly treated by the testimony and Anita Hill, partly because the history of black women, the experiences that they've had with sexual harassment really since we arrived here, and the fact that black women were some of the first plaintiffs in sexual harassment cases, that just wasn't part of the common knowledge. So she was framed as someone who was complaining about something that black women don't complain about. There was an op-ed in the New York Times that said that what Clarence Thomas had done to Anita was just basically down-home courting. So there was a cultural defense that was being made to block the significance of her testimony. So what we often say now is when we look at some of the consequences of that failure, some of the long-term results of that, we've lost campaign finance reform on a 5-4 vote. We lost Section 5 of the Voting Rights Act, 5-4 votes. We look at all the 5-4 votes that were made possible by that failure to believe Anita Hill, and we have to recognize that this intersectional failure not only impacts black women, not only impacts communities of color, it undermined the security and the democracy of the entire nation.
1: Before we go, if you could define CRT, critical race theory, also talk about what gives you hope today.
2: Well, critical race theory is basically the study of the way that racial disempowerment and other forms of exclusion are not principally the product of individual people making decisions to exclude people because they hate them for the color of their skin. Critical race theory looks at the ways that institutions, once they've been structured in contexts where people of color had not been part of it, that exclusion can continue even if there isn't explicit policies and practices that say black people, brown people, Asian people can't come in. It's embedded in our systems. I often liken it to asbestos. We used to build institutions with asbestos, right? And we know it's toxic. It would be crazy to say that we can protect ourselves from asbestos-related diseases by stop talking about asbestos, stop looking at it, stop teaching people how to find it. That would make no sense whatsoever. Critical race theory says the same thing about race and racial exclusion.
1: And what gives you hope?
2: What gives me hope is the fact that when I was born, Amy, there was no reason to really have faith that this American Republic would actually reform itself, would create opportunities. Yet there was the recognition that the one thing that was clear is if we didn't fight it, if we didn't prepare ourselves for these opportunities, they would never come. I'm hopeful because that same energy, that same recognition, I think.
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Montel. This Percy, man, the barber, your barber. Man, I'm sitting up here listening to your tape, dude. And this shit is on, man. You gonna make it, so dude, keep on doing what you're doing, man. My phone number is area code 909-082. Give me a call, man. We're getting ready to step out to the Fox Hills Mall right now, but it's Monday morning, about 10:45. 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
5: Yeah. You know what? 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

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Black Street Productions. 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We out.

0: Hello, this is Angela. I'm sorry I'm unable to answer this call right now. So please, at the sound of the beep, leave your name and number, and I will contact you as soon as possible.
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2: Athletic competition. It can easily be broken down into two parts. The minutes or hours it takes to complete the event. Then weeks, months, and years of joy or heartbreak. 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
3: Did you ever think that you'd see a team get beat by 51 in a closeout situation? 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I am your host, Donald Ware. Boy, 51-point drubbing by the New York Knicks over the Hawks. It was just a week ago, on this very program, on the very station that you're listening to, that I said that, I thought the Knicks may be in a little bit of trouble, but I thought they would be able to sustain this, right? They did more than sustain. Again, the Knicks were down 2-1 and ended up winning the series 4-2.

moment, from the moment that the Hawks went up 2-1. We just did not have at least the series that I thought that we were ultimately going to have. And I think the bottom line was, I'm going to give the Knicks all the credit in the world. I just feel the bottom line to me throughout the course of really, and especially the last three games, the Hawks were unable to hit shots. In the closeout game, the Hawks only shot 38% from the field. Meanwhile, the Knicks shot 60%. You're not going to win any, and thus the score. I mean, and just looking at the numbers, the Knicks 13 of 36 from three-point range for 36%, which is pretty good. The Hawks 9 of 35 for 26%. Like, that's not going to get it done. And look, that was just one game. That was just the closeout game. That doesn't count the other. I mean, it doesn't even factor in the other two games. CJ McCollum, after, his first couple of games, including most notably the two victories by the Hawks, was in essence, I mean, CJ McCollum was in essence a non-factor in the last three games. A non-factor. And if you're but it wasn't just him. Like, I thought when you look at CJ McCollum, he's a veteran player. That's what you need. If you're the Hawks, you've got all of these great, not great, but you've got all of these young players. Well, look, in the last three games, let's look at them. April 25th, CJ McCollum, 17 points on 8 of 15 from the field. Now, that's not bad. He was 0-4 from three-point range. From a numbers perspective, it's not bad, but if you look at the game in of itself, it wasn't a great game. Then April 28th was bad. In 32 minutes, 6 points on 3 of 10 from the field. And on Thursday in the closeout game, just 11 points in 24 minutes on 4 of 13 from the field. Now, I'm not putting that, and I want to be clear about this, I'm not putting that on CJ McCollum. Other guys have to be good as well. Including Jalen Johnson, who had led this team really all season. Look at Jalen Johnson's last three games. April 25th, or game five, game four, when the Hawks were up 2-1, he had 14 points on only 4 of 12 shooting. I mean, 4 of 12 shooting is not good, but a guy like that has to have more than 12 shots, okay? The game five on the 28th, 18 points on 7 of 15 shooting, okay? And then in the closeout game, 21 points on 7 of 15 shooting. When you have a team like the Knicks, because it's interesting because I think we talk a lot about there's a lot of talk about the Knicks. The Knicks fan base is so funny to me because when the Knicks aren't doing well, you can't hear the fan base outside of them griping about how bad the Knicks are, how bad Mike Brown is, how bad Karl-Anthony Towns is. You can't hear them outside of that talking amongst themselves about how bad the Knicks are. But then when they're winning, they're the most boisterous people that you would know in all of sports, basically, even more than the Cowboys, I think. The Knicks, I mean, it's just crazy, right? So, of course, these last three games, including the closeout game, okay, because you had game four was in Atlanta where the Hawks had an opportunity in that game or in that series to go up 3-1, couldn't get it done. And to me, I was like, okay, the way in which and it wasn't like it was a blowout game. That was not a blowout game by any stretch of the imagination. It wasn't a blowout game. But I would also say that it was, really a decisive victory. I mean, if you look at game four, it was a decisive victory, 114-98 by the Knicks over the Hawks. And so when I looked at it from that perspective, I said, well, this is going to be a series now. And I think –

0: because that was a huge win. Obviously, if the Hawks had gone up 3-1, it's not like it's insurmountable for the Knicks. But, you know, you're going to go back to Madison Square Garden for Game 5, and then you have to come back to Atlanta on a closeout game for Game 6. So now you have to win 3 games in a row with your back up against the wall. Well, the Knicks, with their backs sort of up against the wall, being down 2-1, came back in that series and won 3 straight games. And, you know, again, you could feel it in Game 4 that this may be a problem. This could be a problem for the Hawks. You could feel that. And then, of course, the blowout in Game 5 and then the super blowout in Game 6. And so now we're talking about the Knicks, who we I like Stephen A. Smith. Like, Stephen A. Smith has been on this show, I think, 4 times, including at the Super Bowl. We had a one-on-one with Stephen A. Smith, right? He went on First Take on Friday and was absolutely off the chain, to the point, right? You know, he's a super Knicks fan, to the point that he had already done his, you know, his rant about the Knicks on the show, right? First Take goes to another topic because it was Ryan Clark and Dan Orlovsky, and they were talking about the NFL, and I forget exactly what they were talking about. And Stephen A. Smith's turn to talk, he said, I don't care, and still was, I don't care about this subject, and still talked about how bad, you know, just how things were going for the Knicks and the concern, to the point, right, that, listen, I give, you know, when you talk about loyalty, right, and you talk about players being loyal, and, I mean, give the Knicks a lot of credit. You had, you had everyone from Walt Clyde Frazier to John Starks to, I mean, if you've seen throughout this series, Stephon Marbury, the owner, Dolan, James Dolan was there in Game 7, or the closeout game, excuse me, Game 6 on Thursday. But even for Game 4, I mean, Spike Lee's in the building in Atlanta. You know, he was sort of back home in some respects. Spike Lee, a graduate of Morehouse College. But it's like they really rallied around this team, and the Knicks responded. And even more so, Karl Anthony Towns responded. You know what you're going to get. You know what you're going to get from Jalen Brunson. You know what you're going to get from Ananobi. Ananobi is probably the most consistent player the Knicks have. I mean, look, Jalen Brunson's going to give you what he's going to give you, but every now and again, he's going to be off like in the 2 losses. He didn't play great, and I thought Atlanta's defense did a really, really good job against them. They figured that out. Give Mike Brown a lot of credit. They figured that out. But also they had some help from the Hawks because the Hawks simply did not hit shots the last 3 games. But, look, Karl Anthony Towns is the key. We could say what we want. You can talk about him being finesse. And if you want to talk about, you know, if you want to use him, the S word in terms of soft, I mean, I wouldn't use that word. But if that's what you want to do, you know, then you can do that. The guy can play. I mentioned this last week. He's got to be the key, and he's got to step up. And that's what he did. Think about it. Guy is one of the best big shooting men, not only in the league, but, you know, when it's all said and done, I don't want to get caught up in of all time. Like, when a player is in doing something now and then want to say, unless it's just apparent. And, of course, we know that the game has changed so much that big men now shoot the ball, where that definitely wasn't the case. Or was not the case back in the day. But, I mean, when it's all said and done, he's going to be one of the best shooting big men, seven footers, in terms of shooting the basketball at all times. And so Karl Anthony Towns really stepped up for the Knicks. He's going to have to step up in the next series, no doubt about that. But, look, give the Knicks. I thought this coming in would be an interesting series if you go back a couple of weeks ago. And, as a matter of fact, if you go to our website, BoxToRoat.com, you can listen to any of our shows, podcast form, over the last really couple of years, but the last couple of weeks I'd been saying that's an interesting 3-6 matchup. If you're the Knicks, you don't necessarily want that because the Hawks were really, really hot. But give Karl Anthony Towns a lot of credit. Still to come here on Box to Row, we're talking more NBA, talking Wolves and Nuggets, and John Wall, the director of basketball operations now at Howard University. We're talking about that. Plus, LIV versus the PGA. Keep it locked.
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0: Still to come here on the program, the Public Investment Fund pulls funding from LIV after the 2026 season. We'll talk. I'll have some thoughts on that. Plus, more NBA playoff talk. The NBA playoffs, hot and heavy. Boy, it is so exciting. The NBA playoffs, and looking forward to our games on Saturday and Sunday. And going to talk some NBA playoffs. So I want to touch on this because I'm going to talk about John Wall. And, of course, John Wall announced on Thursday as the new director of basketball operations at Howard University. But before I get to that, let me touch on this because I was wondering, you know, going back, I guess maybe about, 2 weeks, maybe 3 weeks ago, I did this diatribe about streaming services, and I'm not for stream when it comes to sports. Like, I'm not for it per se. I realize it's a revenue stream. I'm not for it because now if I want to watch, if I'm in the business that I'm in, like, I've got to watch everything. So now you've got to subscribe to you've got to subscribe to Prime. You've got to subscribe to Peacock. You know, you've got to subscribe to, you have to have the ESPN app, Hulu. You've got to subscribe to all of these various streaming services, because if you don't, then you're going to miss something, some Apple, especially if you're into like soccer, because you're going to miss something somewhere. But in the back of my mind, and I didn't mention this a couple of weeks ago, but in the back of my mind, I always had the thought of, when will college athletics join this? Because, look, college athletics is big time. It's not pro, but it's college, but it's big time in terms of the revenue. When is college going to be part of this, the subscription services? Well, Duke University answered that question. Because Duke and Prime are now in partnership where Prime Video is going to stream or going to broadcast 3 Duke games next year. In neutral site games. I'm glad that was clarified because I was wondering, well, how is that going to work with the ACC, the deal that the ACC you know, has with ESPN, et cetera, et cetera. But those games are going, but they're going to be neutral site games. So the three games are going to be Duke's matchup against UConn in Las Vegas on November the 25th. The game against Michigan at Madison Square Garden on December 21st. Remember how great the game was in the beginning of February between those two teams. And the game against Gonzaga in Detroit on February the 20th. So this means, and I don't know the terms of the deal in terms of, okay, how much is Duke getting from this? I haven't read that. It may be out there. I haven't read that to this point. And Duke's a private university, so it's not like, I mean, if it was a public institution, maybe you'd hear about, you definitely would hear about it because they'd have to announce that. But Duke's private, so it doesn't have to make the announcement. And I was wondering when this was going to happen, and now it is happening. And look, I mean, give Duke credit, because you have to have sources of revenue, especially in this time of name, image, and likeness, or NIL. So, you know, if you're Duke, you know, yes, Duke is paying players. There's no doubt about it. Duke has contracts with its players, but you want to offset, you don't want to just be the university paying those players. In other words, Duke is a big time, and Duke is one of the best universities in the country, has a great and stellar reputation. Also, you know, when you talk about medical, has a hospital, it's very well known for medical. So, you know, a lot of those resources, even though it has an athletic budget, you know, you want to be able to offset some of those expenditures in terms of paying athletes, be it sponsorship. But something like this gives you NIL dollars or dollars to spend on athletes. I don't know what that amount is, but I'd have to figure it's something pretty significant. Okay. But even outside of the NIL part of this, I mean, I guess it's fine. It's just that last year, weren't we 3 months ago now, that game on national television? And the game I'm referring to is Duke and Michigan. We were watching that fantastic game against two Titans. Duke, I believe, was an underdog in that game. Michigan, I think Michigan was number one in the country at that time, if my memory serves me correctly. And Duke ended up winning that game. It was a really, really good game. And I think a really good game in the landscape of college basketball for the 2025-2026 season. Okay. We're being deprived. I mean, look, Duke University, do what you got to do. You know, get the money so you can pay your players the NIL dollars, because this is where we are. Like, I can't be mad at Duke. I'm just mad at the system, and I'll get over it. I mean, I've gotten over it to some degree. I mean, look, I've got Prime now. I guess I can watch. I've got Prime now. I told you guys when I talked about this a couple of years ago in our household, we said, okay, we're going to have, you know, and by the way, a big player in this, I forget, because I don't think about Netflix from a sports perspective, but Netflix is a big player in this too. I mentioned all of the other ones, did not mention Netflix. Like, that was going to be the one streaming service we would have. And then all the others, you know, if my thought was if some game is coming on, one of them or whatever, I guess I'm just going to miss out on the game, or I have to go somewhere else and watch it because I'm not subscribing. Well, that went out the window. We have five, I think we're subscribing to five streaming services. Point is, it sucks now because that I'm not going to get those. I mean, those are great matchups. You talk about Gonzaga as a program. It's going to be in the big, Gonzaga is going to be in the Big 12 next year, right? You know what Michigan brings to the table as the national champs, right? And you know what UConn brings to the table as a Final Four, making a national championship appearance and having won back-to-back national championships in 23 and 24. Well, I'll be able to watch it, but the majority of the country won't be able to watch it. And that's, you know, look, this is just the beginning. Duke has made its mark. Other schools, conferences perhaps, are going to now make this their mark. So I was wondering when this was going to happen, and now we're seeing it happen with Duke and Prime having a deal now. Again, it's fine. Look, Duke, do what you got to do. It just, to me, further speaks to where college athletics are. And, man, I mean, it's just where we're going to be. And either you're going to adapt to it. If you're like me, I like college. It's fine. I'm a pro guy. But if I want to watch Duke and UConn or Duke and Michigan or Duke and Gonzaga, guess what? I'm going to have to watch it on Prime. So that's where we are. Look, want to say a couple of things. First of all, congratulations to John Wall, who, again, is the new director of basketball operations at Howard University. This is big time. This is really, really, really, really big time. If you've listened to this show, and you listen to the, if you go back a couple of years ago during the Final Four, I had Kenny Blakeney, the head coach of Howard, during the Final Four. He was in the Final Four, and really, a lot of during the Final Four is when coaches convene and really get together. They have a coaches conference and a bunch of other stuff. So, got a chance to talk to Kenny Blakeney a couple of years ago. He joined this show, but even I think during, I don't know, it may have not been then, but at some point, I think it may have even been in the offseason of one of the years, maybe a couple of years ago. He had a plan for how Howard men's basketball could make money by way of these funds in getting in investments, right? I thought it was, I don't know if it could have worked, but I loved the idea. Because that just showed that where Kenny Blakeney was thinking about how he wanted to run his program and how even a small school or an HBCU could really make some money off of the brand, which is Howard University. By the way, Howard has over $1 billion endowment. Think about that. But this is a big time hire because you've got a guy in a John Wall who is one of the top five Wizards bullets of all time, did his thing while he was in Washington, D.C., is really a proponent of young people. He really, really is. Had a chance to be around John a bunch of times when he was doing stuff with the Salvation Army here in Raleigh. And, I mean, so you've got a guy that played the game at a very high level, was a really good player when he played the game. That's now going to stay in D.C. because he's a guy that's from right here in Raleigh, but his dad is from D.C. and he played at of course with the Wizards. So now you're staying in D.C. with the vision that Kenny Blakeney has had, right? So now you've got a guy that's got a big name that's your director of basketball operations, because now that's going to mean players coming into the program, maybe more high-profile players, but also finances coming into the program as well, because you have a guy like a John Wall with a big name. So while the fund thing hasn't worked out as Kenny Blakeney would have liked for it to, this is a big-time move for both Howard and I think for John Wall. Remember, right on this program back in 2022, John made national headlines with his mental health. He had talked about his mental health and actually even wanting to commit suicide. That when he said that on this program going back to August of 2022, that went viral. Everybody from CNN to ESPN, everybody, Washington Post, everybody picked that up. And to now see where John is as his NBA career is over, but still in the game of basketball, is absolutely awesome. Congratulations to John Wall and congratulations to Howard. Up next here on the program, LIV versus the PGA.
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0: So if you've been following the development of LIV, which is the golf tournament that the golf association, if you will, that is supposed to rival PGA. And I guess I don't know if it's a rival to USGA. I mean, USGA is a little bit different. USGA actually is responsible for the U.S. Open and some of the other golf tournaments that we have, but it's basically PGA, USGA, but LIV. LIV is supposed to really rival PGA because PGA is the bigger one, right? So that started in 2022, and you know there was a lot made because there were quite a few golfers, big time golfers, as a matter of fact, that decided to leave. LIV, there's a lot of layers to this. Let me just try to break it down as best I can. So LIV, again, founded in 2022 because part of what LIV was offering, or I would say not even part of, I mean, LIV was offering something a little bit different. If you look at the rules, okay, and the reason it's even called LIV is because LIV, if you look at L-I-V, that's the Roman numeral 54. And LIV played up until this year. They're going to play 72 holes, play 54 holes in whatever tournament it was where most of your tournaments play 72 holes. So that's how you even got the term LIV, which is actually quite, that's pretty clever, as a matter of fact. But what LIV really offered was the money, okay? It was the money that LIV offered because LIV was backed by the public, or is, I shouldn't say was, is backed by the Public Investment Fund, which is the sovereign wealth fund of Saudi Arabia. So basically LIV backed by the Saudis. And you would say, okay, so they're offering big dough, way more. I mean, you know, LIV to me in a lot of respects, not to this level, but it reminded me a little bit of where Major League Baseball was at one point. With Major League Baseball, because remember, there are guaranteed contracts, but there's no salary cap as you would think of. There is sort of like a soft cap in Major League Baseball, but not a true salary cap like you have in the NBA or you have in the NFL. But it's like average players in major, if you go back, I don't know, 20 years ago, you know, 15, 20 years ago, average players in Major League Baseball at the time were making like $10 million. You know what I mean? Like average players were making a lot of money. And so with this LIV, the public investment fund was offering big dough, big time money to players that were, whether they were great players, because you did have some great players that left the PGA that came to LIV, and probably even some marginal players that were making big time money to go to LIV. And I mean, you did have some that defected. You had a big time player in Brooks Koepka. Like Brooks Koepka was big time. Now he has since come back. He came back because it was always the stipulation that at first, okay, so let me, there's a lot to this. So let's just put it like this. Brooks Koepka left. Patrick Reed left. Those are your two big-time players. And Greg Norman, the great Greg Norman, the Shark, was the CEO of LIV. He as a matter of fact, he left or resigned years. I mean, it's been a couple of years now since he left or resigned from the LIV organization, right? But, I mean, you had some big-time players, Bryson DeChambeau, John Rahm. So you had big time players that left or that left the PGA and went to LIV. Brooks Koepka has since returned to the PGA, right? Because of the money. And John Rahm was big. I mean, you talk about world number one for a good long time, one of the best players in the world at one time, John Rahm. So these guys left LIV, but the problem was they were only leaving because of the money. It wasn't like, you know, LIV didn't even have sponsorship in the beginning. It didn't have a TV contract. I mean, part of you basically had the Saudis or specifically the public investment fund giving money to LIV. And there's different reasons, not to get all political on you, but maybe because Saudi Arabia wanted to change sort of the perception of what it is in terms of some of the, I don't know, atrocities that have been linked to Saudi Arabia. So maybe this was a way as a goodwill kind of gesture. They weren't making any money. They were just spending money. But sometimes that's what you do. Like, you're not going to get a return on your investment initially, but if it serves a purpose, if whatever you're doing, in this case, LIV, serves a purpose, then that's what you do. So they lured these big-time players away and were going against the PGA in some respects. I wouldn't call it competition, but it did create some problems. I mean, look, I talked a month ago about Tiger Woods. And more so, I talked about the man Tiger Woods is opposed to the golfer and everybody pulling at him and how big golf becomes when he participates. Okay, so Tiger wasn't playing that much. So when you lose John Rahm, Bryson DeChambeau, you lose a Brooks Koepka and a Patrick Reed, and you're the PGA, that hurts. Now, you still have some guys that were committed, like Rory McIlroy and Tiger Woods has spoken out about this. It's just that Rory was, I mean, again, Tiger was in and out, where Rory was a huge proponent of LIV and spoke about it. He said, look, if those guys want to leave, they can leave. We don't want them, nor should they be able to return. Right. So at first it was a situation. That's why I say I kind of teased it. LIV versus the PGA. The PGA said LIV guys can't return. Now, there has since been a pathway where LIV guys who left can now return, and some have, including, as I mentioned for this season, Bryson DeChambeau. But Rory McIlroy was totally against. That's why I like Rory, because Rory's very authentic. Not only is he a great golfer, he's super authentic. And he even, because you can take a stance, but sometimes things that happen dictate whether you deviate from the stance you take or alter the stance. So he's like, you can be dug in, but if there are different variances that come along, sometimes you have to deviate. And so Rory, while he was a staunch proponent of LIV and said he don't even want the guys that defected from PGA to LIV to return, he has since kind of loosened off of that. He still says, hey, there should be a penalty to be paid, but the game, meaning PGA, needs it. Now, I mean, did the PGA suffer in some respect? Sure it did. You didn't have some of the best golfers in the world every week, and so ratings suffered a little bit. Tiger wasn't playing all the time, so it certainly did suffer a little bit. But the thing about it, the PGA has been around for so long. The PGA was playing the long game, if you will, right? And that's what the PGA has done. Meanwhile, LIV was just, you know, the public investment fund just giving a bunch of money, no real direction, 54 holes, maybe a little bit more. I mean, I don't know if you want to call it, I don't know, because I'm not into golf like that. So I don't know if it was more of an exciting brand of golf. Again, 54 holes opposed to 72 over the course of a tournament. A lot of the tournaments overseas, so you get more of a world vision, which could lead to more investment worldwide. As a matter of fact, from a sponsorship perspective, there were some sponsors that did eventually come on: HSBC, Salesforce, Rolex, Qualcomm, for the bigger ones that came on and were sponsors of LIV. So, you know, you made the name. But this is the other thing. And I wonder why the public investment fund decided to pull out after this 2026 season. I think some of it, I mean, you know, the bottom line is they're not getting a return on their investment. Even though they had sponsors, the public investment fund, just on player salaries and sponsorship of players, has already doled out in excess of $3 billion with a B, $3 billion just on the players. Forget about how much you got to pay. You pay for courses. You in essence pay to rent courses. I don't think there's a lot of courses that are going to say, hey, we want you to come, you know, because we can make money off of it. No, you got to pay to go play on these courses, wherever these courses may be. And so it's interesting, right? So my question is, okay, how are the players that have left and didn't, come back, like, you know, I mentioned the players that left and then came back, like a Brooks Koepka, you know, Patrick Reed, is going to come back, was on the path to come back anyway. How are the other players going to be received? The PGA had implemented, if players want to come back, there's going to be a penalty for that. From the beginning of this thing, I mean, I'm a traditionalist, right? Like, I'm a guy that believes there's, you know, when you have something and there's a history behind it, I believe in that. And it's not to say that you can't, there's free enterprise is great. I mean, you know, some of the greatest companies, they were started to rival other companies and then became that company where the original company went away. That happens in business. I just didn't like it because it was jagged. It just didn't seem like it had any, there was no particular order to it. It just was there and they had the money to do it. That was the thing. Public investment fund has said, we're out of here. No more money for this. Now, what LIV has done is been able to reorganize, has a new board of directors. But you had all the money in the world, literally had all the money in the world, right? And it didn't work out. So how are you now going to get the investment, even if the sponsors stay on board? I can't imagine the sponsorship dollars are that great. Like, how are you going to stay on board? So it's going to be interesting to see. I mean, I got to think that some of the bigger players, I mean, even, some of the bigger players are going to come back to the PGA because the PGA is established. It may have taken a little bit of a hit during this, but not much. And now the PGA is even better. We saw a great Masters. And when Rory's winning and some of the bigger players are winning, it is great for golf and great for the PGA. So that is my thoughts on LIV and the PGA. Your thoughts, you can hit me up on X at DWare1. More NBA playoff talk on the other side.
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0: It's Donald Ware. From the press box to press row.
1: I can certainly understand why the Nuggets are at home right now. I can understand why we have a game seven between Boston and Philadelphia on Saturday. But can someone help me understand why the Pistons are in the position that the Pistons are in? Like, I get it. Orlando had been knocking on the door the last several years in terms of the way that they play. Now, haven't been able to get out of the first round of the playoffs, or hadn't been able to get out of the first round of the playoffs, but they've been knocking on the door in terms of talent. Like, we don't think about Orlando playoffs coming around. You're like, oh, Orlando's got a pretty good team. But, I mean, you had players hurt for Orlando, Pistons not playing well. Like, I just don't understand how the Pistons in the position that the Pistons are in. But getting back to the 76ers and why the 76ers are in the position they're in and why the Celtics are in the position that they're in. This is interesting. This series is interesting to me, and I'm not totally surprised. Like, definitely for me, this is the thing about the East. In the East, there's no clear-cut favorite. Like, in the West, there are two clear-cut favorites in the West. Depends on how you look at them. I think you'd have to say OKC would be somewhere between an 80 to a 90% clear-cut, if I can quantify clear-cut. Because clear-cut actually means there's no doubt. But let me do a little, let me quantify it a little bit. 80 to 90% clear cut for OKC, but the Spurs are right there as well. The Spurs are very, very good. I just worry about the health of Wembanyama, and I worry about the having not really been there before, meaning the Spurs. Like, again, it's still there. Like, it's still there a little bit in my mind. It's not a big factor to me, having watched San Antonio play all season long. I'm like, you know, again, I'll say this again. I've said it before. There, a lot of times you have to wait your turn before it's your turn. OKC in the 23-24 season had to, even though it was the number one seed out of the West, young team had to wait its turn, did. 24-25 wins the NBA championship. We've seen that from a lot of, look, the Bulls and Michael Jordan had to wait their turn. They had to wait on the Celtics. Then they had to wait on the Pistons, and then they made it to where they made it to. So, like, teams have had to do that. I don't see that necessarily from the Spurs. And again, so the Spurs, OKC, I still like OKC. In the East, however, no clear-cut team. Number one team, Detroit. What's going on there? The Knicks, up and down. Even the Celtics have some question marks, because while the Celtics, we didn't think Jason Tatum would play, and even without that, the Celtics were had the second best record throughout the course of the season. I still saw, because again, to me, I likened. The Celtics to the Bulls when Michael Jordan returned. In other words, when there was this lead up to say, okay, Jason Tatum could return to the Celtics. At that time, and it was at that time, and again, that's why things change. At that time, I was like, yeah, but I don't think the Celtics are going to win it, because I likened it to when Jordan came back from playing baseball and came back to the Bulls. Wearing what, 45, and the Bulls didn't win it. They didn't even get to the finals that year. And then, of course, the next year they won it 96, and then they won it 96, 97, 98. I liken it to, not the same thing, but liken it to that. Your superstar comes back, you got to get acclimated to that, and then you'll be able to make your run. But I still felt like the Celtics were so good that adding Jason Tatum, and look, they had a long time. It was like a month runway time. It wasn't like, okay, he's coming back. He's got 2 weeks to settle in, and then we've got the playoffs. No, he had a month, and then we had the playoffs. He had some time to really get himself back into what the Celtics were doing and find what his role was, whether that was deferring as it was early on to becoming the Jason Tatum that we knew. The problem now is we saw him injured, the other leg injured a little bit in game six. So we'll have to see what he's going to be able to give for game seven. But to me, that's the dynamic with the Celtics from this perspective. Yes, Jason Tatum came back. He was able to get back into the flow. And now he's back into the flow, but now you've got maybe, you know, we'll see where this injury is. Even if the Celtics win, what does this look like moving forward? But if, let's say, Jason Tatum isn't available, well, you went from not having Jason Tatum to now having him, re-ingratiating him into your team and what his role is going to be. Now he's back. And then if you don't have him again, that's going to be all she wrote, I think, for the Celtics. So even if the Celtics win on Saturday, if Jason Tatum isn't available, because you made the adjustment long term if you're the Celtics. But now if let's say there's something wrong with Tatum, you have to make the adjustment in the short term. I don't know how much you do that. And the 76ers have looked good. And I've had a chance to see the 76ers twice this year in person. I saw the 76ers it was in February out in San Francisco, against Golden State, when there was no Embiid and no Paul George. Okay, didn't have those two. And then I saw the 76ers in Charlotte towards the latter part of March. And let me see, you had Embiid in that game. You had VJ Edgecombe in that game. You had Paul George in that game. I can't remember. While we're talking, we'll look that up and see if I thought Maxey may have been out of that game. I'm not sure if Maxey, I can't remember if Maxey played in that game or not. That was actually on March the 28th. Let me see here. Yeah, he did play. So Max, you had all four players, and as the Hornets were good, I think the Hornets ended up fizzling out a little bit. Young team, not their time, that type of thing. But the 76ers had all four of their players. So I was able to get a glimpse of what the 76ers could possibly be in that game in particular. And now we're seeing, because remember, Embiid hasn't played the entire series. He hasn't played the entire time. So the 76ers have been able to get some of this work done without him. And now he's strong, getting back to his old form. I think the Celtics are in trouble. Now, one of the things that the Celtics has in its favor is that this game is in Boston on Saturday. That works in the favor of the Celtics. But, I mean, if you look at the last game, I mean, Tatum only 6 of 13 from the field. I mean, the Celtics didn't shoot well. You know, 42% from the field, and this is a three-point shooting team. Did the Celtics once take 63-pointers, attempt 63-pointers in a game this year? Celtics only shot 29% from three-point range, 12 of 41. They can't afford to have something like that with a 76ers team that is hitting on all cylinders. I look at this 76ers team. I look at the big four, because you have a big four. And what I look at, and we know what Maxey is spectacular. To me, Maxey may be the best in terms of guard play. He's the fastest guard, like his body control. I mean, I'm trying to say, okay, he's one of the best overall guard when you think about shooting, when you think about handling the basketball, when you think about getting to the rim. Remember that one, it was one move in the game. It was in the fourth quarter where he took it. He was going up against the big for the Celtics, kind of cupped the ball, still had control, scooped it up off the glass from an angle. Like, that guy is special, okay? We know Maxey can play. To me, V.J. Edgecombe has been sort of that guy all year. And we talked about the NBA Rookie of the Year race. And maybe V.J. Edgecombe was in third place. That guy is really, really good. And so I wonder, you know, it depends upon how he plays. Like, and then look, you look at Kelly Oubre. I've watched Kelly Oubre all of his career going back to when the Wizards drafted him. He was really, really good. That guy can play. Like, he's really good off the bench. Like, this is a good 76ers team. And I think things have changed. I thought it may be the Celtics to win it. I think that we're looking at a mild upset. And I think that we're looking at the 76ers. I'm going to say this quietly. The 76ers winning this series against the Celtics. Yes, that is what I believe. The Nuggets, not really much of a surprise that the Minnesota won for a couple of reasons. Been saying this the whole time. Minnesota, I can't sleep on Minnesota. Minnesota has been in the Western Conference Final the last couple of seasons, the last two seasons, even as a lower seed. And in game three, it was clear to me that not even in game four, because game four was the big game when Ant-Man went down and you had to, you know, that was a big game. But it was clear to me in game three, the Timberwolves outclassed the Nuggets in that game. It was clear to me that the better team was the Wolves. And look, the Wolves didn't have DiVincenzo. You know, he's got the ace. And then you're playing without one of the top five players in the league and still win the series. The Wolves are very, very dangerous. Meanwhile, the Nuggets have a lot of questions to answer. Joker, after the game, said, if we were in Serbia, everybody would be fired. I wonder what he, in fact, means by that. The Nuggets have really have a lot to do to continue to be a contender for the 26-27 season. Look, my time is about up. I thank you for yours. For more information on Box to Row, visit our website, boxtorow.com. 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
2: Welcome to Lyrically Inclined. I am your host, Taka Hollis. And first, I have to give a shout out to Project Ricochet for the opportunity to share greatness amongst Lexington. And also, I have to give a shout out to Radio Lex for providing the space. Thank you all so much. It's so appreciated. So today I have with me a very, very important person. She is one of those silent warriors. She is Nubia Latifah. Thank you so much for being here.
3: Thank you.
2: Absolutely. Is this your first time doing a podcast?
3: With a mic in my face, it is.
2: It's kind of different, don't it?
3: Yes.
2: It does. I love it. So tell people about you. So Nubia, let me start. So Nubia is someone that is extremely passionate about history, particularly our history. And I felt like it was really important to bring her in today because we're in a time now. I mean, we've been in a time, but it's kind of a little bit more in our faces now of just erasure. Mm-hmm. Like we're not who we are as Black people. Like we didn't leave an imprint this world in such an amazing and a fascinating way. It's hard for me to find words for it because it's so disheartening to live in a place that literally is trying to erase your existence. Like, how do you swallow that every day? Like, how do we deal with that every day? And on the other side, Nubia is extremely passionate about our political prisoners. Now, I'll tell you something. Like, I was someone who I never realized that there was so much more going on within the prison system. I mean, I knew that we had false accusations. I knew we had people that were behind bars that just didn't deserve to be there. But at the magnitude that you've introduced to me, I absolutely had no idea. And it was kind of embarrassing, cousin, to be honest with you, to realize that here I am speaking for who I thought was the marginalized, who I thought was deemed worthy to speak up for, and you have people behind bars that are speaking up for us. At the end of the day, they're behind bars trying to keep us free. It's just very interesting to me. So that's the reason why I definitely thought it was worth having you on and having you here. So tell everybody a little bit about yourself.
3: Greetings. So I'm Nubia Latifah from Kentucky. I am a Black memory worker. And you're like, what is Black memory work? So it is the way that we deal with the lives and the afterlives of our people. And so we're dealing with this in an ethical sense. Would definitely suggest that you check out Zakiya Collier because she's the one who coined that term. And you can go on the website and learn more about Black memory work and death. But my Black memory work is more specific to Black material culture. And Black material culture is actually what it sounds like. Black materials, albums, books,
2: and
3: photos.
2: You collect rare things, and you right?
3: Yeah, rare and vintage. My specialty though is rare and vintage literature.
2: Okay.
3: But under the umbrella, I will literally collect anything that has to do with us, if that makes sense. Because
2: sure.
3: Somebody needs to take it back.
2: Sure. Okay. I like that.
3: And I'm somewhere between like Black memory and Black feminist praxis. Like that's
2: I can see
3: where
2: that.
3: I'm sitting at. Like that's my study, that's my focus. It's not like I didn't go into it with that thought. It's just kind of how it's panned out.
2: Right.
3: You know? So that's where I'm just passionate about all things Black because I love Black people.
2: That's what's up. I was going to ask you, like, what first sparked your interest in Black history to the level that it is. But I guess that answered that.
3: Well, no, because...
2: Okay.
3: So, I'm somebody that loves history. So
2: period.
3: I have a history background. I was in history club in high school. Like,
2: Nice.
3: I love history. But also, like, my grandmother was born in 1912.
2: My God.
3: So, this is somebody that I was able to reference. So, the things I'm talking about, seeing Black stuff, and the first place that you experience a Black museum is, like, in your grandmother's living room,
2: sure.
3: right? So, these are things that most of us have experience with, but we don't have language for it. We weren't calling these people archivists and oral historians, which they are, just without portfolio. And so those are like those little sparks, right? Like my Uncle Larry called me a picture thief. Yes. From way back when, because I'm going to take that photo if I like it and I want it. But it has did me good, because where would it be if I didn't take it?
2: Mm.
3: But it's those little things. But you don't think about it. Like you're, when it comes to like Black memory work, it's things that you're unconsciously doing. But I got more conscious about the way that I am like acting. The way that I'm actually, like, interpreting and, like, utilizing the materials, even the way that I'm collecting stuff, because it wasn't like it didn't all fall into this particular pattern and order.
2: Sure.
3: But it wasn't until, like, I was like, oh, I need to be a bit more serious about this. And then it kind of turns you into a public historian, because you're gathering, you got all of
2: sure.
3: this stuff. And then, but now you was like, nah, I got to tell somebody about this,
2: yes.
3: You know, because I'm also somebody that believes, I mean, I'm Black from Kentucky. I don't need to go to other places to experience
2: True.
3: Who I am. Does that,
2: True.
3: That don't sound crazy?
2: No,
3: to you?
2: Not at all.
3: So it's also important for me.
2: I love that, actually. It's a lot of pride in that, and there should be.
3: I mean, and I might, you can cut this out too. I just don't know, because I might be going off, is why I said
2: it's fine.
3: You
2: no,
3: cut
2: you're
3: this.
2: Fine.
3: All of us aren't going to be able to go to these very specific locations and places, to these institutions and museums
2: sure.
3: to have some of these experiences
2: sure.
3: or to see certain materials, which means we would have to kind of create that. So for me, it comes through the form of like utilizing and collecting materials, because that same stuff that they got in DC, I got that.
2: Right.
3: I'm around other like personal collectors. They got that too.
2: Right.
3: So we don't need to necessarily be waiting to go to this place to experience.
2: Right.
3: It's about, like, bridging the gap between your community and accessibility and what that looks like in a creative and imaginative way. Like, where is that imagination that Toni Morrison was like, get it out, pull
2: sure.
3: it out? What did she say? How do you think enslaved folks imagine themselves escaping somewhere and they've never been anywhere else?
2: Ooh.
3: That's a big imagination, but it's the same type that we would still need to utilize now.
2: Right.
3: So,
2: you said a second ago that you felt like you just needed to tell somebody. Is that where your writing kind of came into play? Because you're an amazing writer. I follow you on
3: Thank
2: Substack.
3: You.
2: I've read quite a few of your articles, and like the way that you connect history to the reader is absolutely phenomenal. Like Nubia, it's amazing. So is that where that came from? Because you give me very clear and vivid pictures.
3: I never really wrote out loud. So listen, I never really wrote out loud like that.
2: Okay.
3: You know how most of us is writing at home in our beds?
2: Yes.
3: Okay?
2: Yes.
3: Like, so Substack allowed me to kind of like challenge myself to put the thing that's in my head out there. Now, however people receive it after it's out, it's not on me.
2: Okay.
3: Anymore.
2: So is that kind of how you process it all as well?
3: Yeah.
2: Okay.
3: But I definitely write more from like memory and lineage.
2: Mm.
3: And
2: spiritual?
3: Also giving institutions they lashings when I'm writing about memory
2: did.
3: And lineage.
2: So will you say memory and lineage, is that spiritual?
3: It is.
2: Okay.
3: Because that's still under, like, Black memory. But a lot of my writing and my imagination and the things I do actually do come and are inspired by my grandmother, who pretty much is doing the same thing that I'm doing, but it's just, it wasn't documented in the same way. Like, maybe y'all wouldn't. Remember I told you that my grandmother got an essay written that I got in her stack that it was like, why do we have to wait on time? You know, like stuff like that. And I was like, my grandmother been writing essays. My grandmother was fully literate. So I take that inspiration from her and her travels, and I kind of infuse that into my writing practice. And I think that she would be proud.
2: She would be. I could. Yeah, that's amazing. So what misconception about our history? Like, what part of it frustrates you the most?
3: I think the misconception part. I'm trying to find the words to articulate. I don't want to say necessarily being knowledgeable, that because that's kind of vast.
2: But I was kind of leaning towards that same. When I was thinking about that, I was kind of leaning in that same area that you were heading. And you say knowledgeable.
3: I don't want to say it in that way. I'm thinking more about, because I'm not beating Black people over the head about what they should know and what they
2: shouldn't know. Sure.
3: I'm not doing that.
2: Sure.
3: But I think being intentional about who we are in that interpretation. So I'm going to give you an example.
2: Okay.
3: Yesterday, I don't even know what today is, Tuesday. So I think maybe Sunday or somewhere, I had seen a image of a Black person, but the name didn't match the image.
2: Okay.
3: And when we talk about taking care of our people, a part of that is being intentional, in archiving and knowing those names, especially when we're presenting it. Like, sometimes you're going to have to do more than a Google search.
2: Yeah.
3: And I actually knew who the person was, which is why I kept eyeballing the photo and the name. Because I was like, that's Rufus Lewis Perry.
2: Right.
3: That isn't the name. And if you Google Rufus Lewis Perry right now, and you Google this other person, his name was George, I can't think of the last name, start with an L. His Rufus Lewis Perry, his name comes up. And I'm just like, we
2: interesting.
3: Have got to be more intentional
2: right.
3: about the misalignment and the mismanaging of our own people. Because I wrote this note on Substack. Like, you remember when Luther Vandross and Master P were trending, because I think Master P was trending as Luther Vandross. Like, it's funny.
2: It's funny because we
3: know who they are, but in another way. And I was like, that's the carelessness, though.
2: Yeah.
3: Because everybody actually don't know Luther Vandross and Master P.
2: Right.
3: And that's on, like, a larger scale. And I'm like, to me, there just seems to be, like, a miscommunication and misconception in the way that we go about not handling our people. Like, I know sometimes I'm not somebody who's like, you need to do every reference point, but can you take a little bit more care in, like, who is the person? Make sure it's that person. Who did you get this from?
2: Right.
3: Where did it come from?
2: Right.
3: And the whole Rufus Lewis Perry thing is, there's a book. It's by Carter G. Woodson. I can't think of it. I really think it's specific to, like, church people, because Rufus Lewis Perry was a race man and he was a preacher. This is, like, up in Brooklyn. And his, like, portrait is in there. And I've seen it before because you can see it online.
2: Sure.
3: And I'm like, this is the importance of why Carter G. Woodson was doing that type of memory work back then. Because I'm like, I'm convinced he could see into the future. Like, he already knew the misalignments that was already getting ready to happen, and the mismatches and not being intentional. And I'm like, with just a little bit more care, you could have got that name right with that person.
2: Right.
3: And I think that sometimes it just seems like we're more worried about what white folks and other folks are doing. But I'm like, you should probably just take more care and stop worrying about
2: everyone else.
3: Everything else.
2: Oh, okay. I really like how you put that. But so we're going to take a really quick break, and then we're going to come right back with Nubia Latifah.
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2: All right, so we are back from our little break. You are listening to Lyrically Inclined with myself, Taka, and Nubia Latifah. So we spoke about your gift in writing earlier. I see that you brought a zine with you.
3: I did.
2: Would you like to read it? Do you know that you're the one that introduced me into zines? I'm like, introduced me to zines, forgive me. I was like, why have I never heard of this before? But it's actually really, really cool. And I wrote, did I tell you I wrote my first one?
3: Yeah, you ain't give me one.
2: I'm going to go and get a copy for you. I promise you. I promise you. But they're pretty amazing little books. So go ahead and give us a little bit of what you have.
3: All righty. So I wrote this in a zine workshop. That Jackie, the founder of Black Stack, hosted. Mm-hmm. And so it's called Freedom is a Texture. And girded by co-woven steel, no longer a people with histories or names to be replaced by inmate. I wrote that very six-line short poem after I read Mumia Abal Jamal's Abu Jamal's Live from Death Row.
2: Yes, so, speaking of, powerful, powerful book.
3: Yes. You read it already?
2: Yes, I did. You know, it was really hard to put that down. And he is an immaculate writer.
3: Immaculate.
2: And
3: speaker.
2: And see, I've never heard him speak. But he would have to be with the way that he writes. He would absolutely have to be. So who was the first political prisoner that just kind of stole your heart? How did you get into that anyway?
3: Okay. A few years back, we in 2026. Yeah, a few years back, there was some talk of Black August. I did not know what Black August was. I did know who George Jackson was.
2: Forgive me, but I'm sure there's going to be people listening that's not familiar with Black August. You want to tell them what that is really quick first?
3: Okay, so Black August takes place in the month of August, and it's a place that we, I've heard it being referred to as a Black Ramadan, which it very much is. There are flea days and all of this stuff. Were on particular days that political prisoners had died. You fast from sunup to sundown, very disciplined time. You have certain exercise regimens and study regimens. And so it's more of a place of observance. It is not a celebratory time, not going to no Black August car wash, because that has nothing to do with resistance.
2: Because these are martyrs, basically.
3: Yeah. So, and yes, Black August and the month of August for Black people is actually really potent. But the focus of Black August is political prisoners and that resistance behind bars. So I had heard of George Jackson, but I was like, what in the world is Black August?
2: Right.
3: And so I was in this really small study group. We used to meet on Sundays. And that's what really got me into like being like, whoa, wait a minute. Okay. And so from there, I've just kind of always been dedicated to those stories and those people, but also not necessarily have people to like talk about it with. But it was George Jackson who really captured me with blood in my eye. And it's letters. And I would just suggest that you read it or you even read it with people if you need to, because it's not necessarily it is a short book, but it's not a short book as if it's not heavy, you know?
2: Yes.
3: And that is his last book before he was murdered. Mm. In prison. So just a little brief on that. And so last year I did host during Black August, like small study halls where we would just come together. We would study.
2: Sure.
3: And even though I had been doing some of this, not necessarily in any type of order or with any group, and I was like, we keep all circling back and talking about this. Wouldn't it make sense if we do, like, write a political prisoner today? Which I got that that tagline from Brother Frank at the Northeastern Political Prisoner Coalition. Would definitely check them out.
2: Was that Frank X?
3: No.
2: No.
3: They in New York. I think he's in Queens specifically.
2: Okay.
3: And I got that because you talking about somebody going hard for political prisoners. And I will always tune in to, like, his lives and stuff. And he still be going live because that's the work. And I kept hearing him. He would be like, write a political prisoner today. And I was like, that's it.
2: Wow. That's good. That's good. Who was the first one you ever wrote? Do you remember?
3: Mumia.
2: Mumia.
3: And I just sent him a carcass. His birthday is April 24th. So I just sent him, like, a happy birthday and then some other scribbles in there.
2: That's awesome.
3: Yeah.
2: Wow. I do know that you take that extremely
3: serious.
2: Yes.
3: Because ain't no way we going to have conversation about liberation and you don't read prison literature.
2: Right.
3: We're not talking about political prisoners. You know you pay for your life in revolt.
2: Mm.
3: So I'm pretty sure that we can have some type of solidarity here and we can at least write political prisoners because everybody isn't meant to be on a front line.
2: That's right.
3: But there are different aspects of things that you can plug into or people that you can support.
2: Yeah. Speaking of front line, like, it might not be every day in your face, but it is definitely in the belly of the beast.
3: Mm-hmm.
2: Definitely. Ooh, yeah, that's a pretty heavy price to pay.
3: Yeah, and speaking
2: for your voice.
3: Exactly.
2: Yeah.
3: Hello. And it's exactly, you have Mumia who is still speaking from prison. So in my mind, I'm like, baby, what's your excuse?
2: Right.
3: That you ain't getting.
2: Right. They're fighting through being beaten, assassination attempts,
3: like, medical neglect. Medical neglect.
2: Yes.
3: So yes. You know, it's like I can be in solidarity and at least write a letter, which is definitely not a form of charity. But that's one act that you can do.
2: Right. Whew, that's heavy. How do you take care of yourself with this type of work? Because the type of work that you do is heavy on the spirit, heavy on the mind. It's an energy drain. Like, how do you take care of you?
3: I think, for one, doing stuff like this, like even me and you dialoguing, mm-hmm. able to get it out. Writing, yes, writing is a craft, a practice. I got that. But just as a form to get the thing out, meditation, yoga, workout. Walking. And honestly, like, letter writing.
2: Sure.
3: Talking, you know, like talking to my people. You know, this is not something any of us is going to come out unscathed from. And I don't think the answers are always as simple. You know, I'm not going to just be taking no bath and that's going to wash how I feel away. It don't really happen like that. So I just try to keep there. Well, there really ain't no balance, but I try to keep myself as disciplined as possible in certain areas.
2: Right.
3: Know? We'll say that.
2: Okay. So is as much of the work that I know you've read, as far as political prisoners go, what was something that stuck out to you that kind of, like, set your heart ablaze even more, like, I have to keep doing this now?
3: I wish I would have bought George Jackson's book because it's, like, marked up everything.
2: George Jackson.
3: Yeah, because it's like I got my collection copy, and then I got my copy.
2: Sure.
3: And then the dang on, what is it, the cover of the book is coming off, like a well-read book. I can't even think.
2: That's okay, though.
3: Of the quote that he says, but it's not verbatim, but it's like, revolution is a love-inspired act.
2: Oof.
3: It's aggressive.
2: Yes, it is. Love is aggressive.
3: And that that particular, first of all, because the revolutionary poetics, I don't know if Comrade George viewed himself as a poet, like a poet, very much poetic.
5: Right.
3: When you read it, because you a poet, you will get the sentiments there. But George Jackson is deep.
5: Right.
3: That's why I'm like, I would suggest you read it, but if reading it with
2: people, I definitely wrote that down.
3: It wouldn't be a bad idea to read with people as well.
2: Okay, so kind of be able to process it out together.
3: Yeah.
2: I was going to ask you, so if you had to give, like, the top three books that you feel people should get a hold of because it's life-changing, what would they be?
3: For political prisoners?
2: Sure.
3: I'm going to say books that I think Mumia's Live from Death Row. I think a book that will give you a different type of...
2: Because one thing you do is read. And, like, you've even got me a few books. Matter of fact, you done got me probably about 3 or 4 books now.
3: Yeah.
2: I appreciate that so much. You just don't know. I'm always looking for something new to read when I have time to read. I need to be more intentional about that. Speaking of intention. Yeah. It's so funny because, like, cultural memory and a lot of the things that you talked about, you were definitely one to introduce me to. Oh, you have your list?
3: No. Yeah, you can keep talking.
2: Awesome. Go ahead.
3: Mumia's Live from Death Row. I would say An American Family, The Shakurs, and The Nation They Created.
2: Mm.
3: Totally different perspective right there. And let me see.
2: Those are good books.
3: I'm going to say George Jackson, Blood in My Eye.
2: Yes.
3: I'm really just naming these three, but if you ask me tomorrow, I would probably name a different three.
2: That's how it goes.
3: But I would always say Mumia's Live from Death
2: sure.
3: Row, because it really, you see how short it is.
2: Yes.
3: It doesn't mean it's a simple read, but
2: it's
3: I
2: not.
3: Think for somebody to
2: it's not at all.
3: Get like wrapped in quickly, I think that book will do it for you.
2: Right.
3: Because some of them books can be intimidating. Like George Jackson, Blood in My Eye, that can be intimidating.
2: Okay.
3: If you have never read anything like that.
2: Right.
3: And especially as somebody who has a hefty vocabulary as he did. Like, you know what I'm saying? Like,
2: yes.
3: Sometimes I said that can be a bit much
2: okay.
3: for somebody.
2: Okay, so I need to have Google ready to look some words up. Next to me as I read that. That's amazing. Do you have anything for everybody? You want to leave any wisdom? And you're full of wisdom.
3: Listen, I don't have anything to say besides free political prisoners. Write a political prisoner today.
2: You have a website or anything? Do you have a website where all of your books and all of your other literature and stuff are?
3: I have a website, but it doesn't have any... It doesn't have my books on there necessarily, but my Instagram, when it's kind of dry. But it's the People's Porch Collection on Instagram.
2: And I love that name.
3: While I don't necessarily post a whole lot, I do share, you know.
2: Information.
3: Yeah, like share information that way.
2: Definitely. That's awesome. It was really nice having you here.
3: Thank you.
2: Seriously, this was a really good conversation. You're amazing. Keep shining. Keep shining. And keep shining. Are you done? You're so funny. So as we do come to an end, I just want to thank the Kentucky Cabinet for Health and Family Services and the Department for Behavioral Health, Developmental, and Intellectual Disabilities as part of Project Ricochet's statewide campaign on behavioral health and gambling prevention. It's because of you all that this initiative is possible, and we are extremely grateful for your kindness. Everyone, please take care. Write a political prisoner today, and I will see you all next time. Take care.

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0: Welcome to Snap Judgment. As we continue the Fire Escape Special, and we begin with Amika Moda, a midwife and mother to three children who's been locked inside one of the largest women's prisons on the planet. In the wake, Amika loses not just her children, but her identity as a mother and caregiver. And struggling to survive her nearly 10-year sentence, Amika finally decides to sign up with the self-described Fire Girls, a fire station staffed entirely by women from the prison. Sensitive listeners are advised.
1: After 6 years in prison, Amika waited on the edge of her bed. She had a small bag of her belongings. And then the prison fire captain came in with two other fire girls, and they walked her out of a door in the back of the prison.
2: And so, you know, we jump in this fire truck and drive out the gates of the prison. And that was a pretty intense moment because I hadn't left the walls. I haven't gone past the barbed wire.
1: They pulled into the fire station, a neat one-story brick building with a screen door and a garden on the prison ring road. And Amika stepped into the firehouse. That would be her new home.
2: Literally in like 300 feet from the gate of the prison, you go to this little, what feels like a little sanctuary, right? Just couldn't even believe what I was seeing. Trees. I had trees and flowers and a window actually in the quarters where you could hear animals and birds. It just, my whole environment changed in an instant.
1: And inside the firehouse, there was stuff, like the stuff of normal houses.
2: We have a fridge. That's the first time I'd seen like a refrigerator that you could open and, you know, grab something out of, a stove. This is the first bed I'd seen in 5 years too, right? So we went from the mat on the steel bunk to an actual mattress. And I think that may have been the most exciting thing of all, was the

0: lot free.
1: And she didn't forget what Captain Lott had told her. If she kept in contact with her friends inside the main prison, if she made any trouble, she could be sent back in.
0: I think that was the hardest part for me, is like, oh, I've always been a little outspoken. And then I thought, like, I don't know how that's going to fly here.
1: Amika knew that now, as a fire girl, she had, from the position of the women inside, a very powerful position.
0: I mean, in our positions as fire girls, it was a place that the majority of folks in prison would never get to.
1: Why not?
0: Because it's difficult to get in.
1: Only about 12 folks were accepted into the firehouse, out of the thousands that were incarcerated in that prison group. So she did keep in touch with the women she had become close to in the prison. And when she could, she'd sneak in little pieces of contraband, like CDs and cheese.
2: I could definitely have gotten in trouble for cheese. But
3: what's the trouble look like?
2: I probably would have gotten kicked out of the firehouse.
3: Are you serious?
2: Yeah. Yeah.
1: Okay, I don't understand why you were willing to risk getting kicked out of the firehouse to bring a pound of cheese.
2: When you love folks in there, it's like, you know, that's how we do it. We share what we have, always.
1: But Amika did take to the work of firefighting immediately. It was intense, adrenaline-fueled, and intimate. Every call was meaningful.
0: Cotton bale fires, overdoses, heart attacks, strokes. There was a dialysis lady. I remember we went to her house often, really young mother who was really ill, and we went to her house a lot. We're going out on calls. We're doing things that are like kind of amazing and productive and things we never even imagined. It just shifted me. It just shifted me all the way around. It was like, oh, we're saving somebody's life, right? Like, we're breathing air into a child's lungs.
1: One morning, a call came in, and Amika and the other firefighters all jumped on the truck. They heard from bits and pieces over the radio that they were headed to a car accident.
2: You know, we roll up on scene and see a car seat kind of, like, up against the window. I mean, that's always... it's... a baby, like, oh my God. And so the sense of urgency, you take it to a different level at that point. It's just, it's an awful feeling. You know, everybody's heart drops, and the whole car was crumpled into a tree. So it hit a tree, and mom and baby were pinned inside. So the airbag had gone off. Mom was in the front seat, but pinned in, couldn't really get out. And the baby's car seat was in the back. We had to cut open the door to get mom out.
0: Okay, I can do this, I can do this.
2: You have to kind of clear your mind and get ready.
0: Okay, I can do this, I can do this.
2: Like, I haven't done this yet.
0: Okay, I can do this, I can do this.
2: I don't know who called the CO, or if he, I don't know how he knew, but I saw the green first.
1: Amika looked up, and there at the scene of the accident was a CO in a green uniform. She recognized him from the inside. He was a cop who she had dealt with a lot when she was in the main prison.
2: You know, I definitely recognized him from the yard. He came probably right from the prison, actually in his uniform. He was the father and grandfather of the mother and child that were in the car. We were doing definitely eye contact through the whole, you know, scene. So it was the first baby I had ever C-spined, and C-spining means you need to stabilize their neck and spine. Hoping I remember the steps along the way. You have this little delicate being, like, don't mess it up. Don't mess up.
1: Amika carefully held the CO's grandbaby's spine stable with her hands while quietly talking in her ear. The CO's daughter, the baby's mom, was loaded into a Life Flight helicopter

0: which lifted off the roadside in a swirl of dust.
1: And the emotion coming from him, to see his family being, you know, pretty injured and being life-flighted out. And for him to actually show those emotions in front of us was pretty intense too, because that they don't do that, right? Yeah, it's his daughter and his granddaughter, and so he was in tears.
0: Did he become more of a human?
1: Yeah, because you could see expressions you wouldn't see on the inside. You know, seeing fear, seeing tears, seeing somebody in the place of being a caregiver and loving on their children. Like, we certainly don't see that piece on the inside.
0: After Amika and the firefighters got both mom and baby to safety, she picked up the metal wrappers and the bits of broken car and climbed back into the truck and headed to the prison. And she kept thinking about the CO in the green uniform.
1: I felt like, I hope you know I loved your child just the way I would love my child. You know, I hope that they saw that in us. It was like a strange and beautiful thing. You know, it was humanity.
0: But even in that fragile moment, this man was still her jailer.
1: We are situated as an us and a them, right? So there's only so far you allow yourself to feel compassion. I imagine that's kind of their take on us too, right? It is hard to humanize an oppressor without feeling like you're compromising something within yourself.
0: Chowchilla is a prison town. The prison is the biggest employer. And the fire girls were often the ones who showed up when the guards and their families had an emergency.
2: I wondered if they knew we were the inmates. I'm pretty sure they did, because it was like all girls. Yeah, we were all girls. So, and I think, you know what? And seeing them in the vulnerable position, they treated us nicer, because I think we were in their private space. We were in their home, and we seen them in a vulnerable position. So they're like, nice, like, okay. But they were different compared to if they were in uniform. It's different energy.
0: When they were called out to emergencies with pregnant women or little babies, something deep in Amika's brain would take over.
1: I was able to call on my previous skills as a midwife. I knew my way around a baby's body, right? Like, I knew the little parts that made up their skull and their chin, and I knew how to take their vitals with just my fingers and not having to, like, use, you know, the kind of tools, right? So I knew, like, I felt confident about working and having my hands on a baby, for sure.
0: They come back to you in ways that were like, oh, there it is. You know what I mean?
1: Oh, yeah. As soon as I got to the baby, it was like, it felt calm. It felt like a calm washed over me in a way, right?
0: Because your body knew how to do it.
1: Because my body knew how to do it. You know, in my old life as a midwife, I stood at the gates of life, right? And so it's a similar intensity. And I loved the work, and I was good at it because I can get really calm in chaos.
0: Before she was incarcerated, Amika had so many times held that gate between life and death for others. She'd held that trust and those powers. One time, she was delivering a baby for a husband and wife who were musicians, and they wanted to name their baby Cadence.
1: And beautiful birth, and then Cadence didn't want to breathe. And I worked on her for a good 30 minutes. I mean, it's so hard to even explain how intense it is to be working on, like, a little 6-pound baby and trying to breathe for them. Her mom and dad were talking to her the whole time. It was so incredible. I was breathing for her, and her little heart would pick up when she heard her daddy's voice, even though she wasn't breathing. And then in those last few minutes, it was like, I mean, I could see her spirit. She started to just, her whole color started to shift. But it was more than just like the color of the skin. It did feel very much like an aura almost of light. And it felt warm, and it felt like light and heat the last couple of minutes. before her heart rate normalized and she stabilized.
3: A lot of people would not want to be in that room at that moment. Why do you want to be in that room at that moment?
1: Oh, God. I mean, to me, that's like the sacred moments of life. Like, what an honor to be able to be in that space. There's always a level of the responsibility that is really hard to carry, especially when it is like, you know, if someone thinks the health of their baby is in your hands or that life or death is in your hands as a midwife.
3: But does that mean that you believe it's not in your hands? Is that right?
1: No, it's not in my hands. I am a vessel, but I am not so cocky that I think that I have the strings that control life and death.
0: Now she was helping teeny babies trapped in cars.
1: And then the other piece that came naturally is just the mothering part, right? Which is you're calming down an upset baby and you're trying to make them laugh and you're trying to make distract them as you're wrapping these things around their head and they're like, where's my mama? So, you know, it was all those things.
0: Back at the fire station, she had, again, learned to navigate the rules. She was learning the dials and the hose protocols. She was cleaning out her garden and planting new flowers. It seemed like she was making it work.
1: A few months later, I got called into the captain's office again.
0: Again, she was called into the captain's glass-walled office where the whole firehouse could watch.
1: They called out my last name and, you know, said, get in the office. We want you in the captain's office. You know, you worry about the worst. You think it could be a call that they've received, like you lost a family member or something has gone wrong or your date isn't gonna stick.
0: They had already told her they were watching her, watching for any reason to send her back inside.
1: I'm ready. Whatever I gotta be ready for, it's like, I kind of try to get my shoulders straight and, you know, head up, look them in the eyes. Like, I don't want to show a whole lot of emotion. Or walking into the captain's office, Captain Lott's got his feet up on the desk, hands behind his head. He looks mad. I just walk in and they shut the door behind me.
0: This is Snap Studios' Fire Escape. Stay tuned.
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0: Welcome back to Snap Judgment. This is Fire Escape, the story of a woman whose world burned down. And then she learned to fight fire from behind bars. Sensitive listeners are advised. Amika was sitting in the captain's office. The two fire captains looked at her and told her they'd been carefully watching her. And they said she was getting promoted to the top position at the firehouse, engineer.
7: We knew that she had a medical background, and any time that we have somebody that comes out here with a medical background is very helpful. So Yeah, she was very good, all that stuff. All medical stuff, not just being a midwife delivering babies. But she was just bright. And it's a leadership role here in the house for the other inmates.
8: You know, I was honored to be in that position, and I also shifted. I felt very responsible, and it felt important to me, and I didn't want to mess it up.
0: As engineer, Amika now held the lives of the crew in her hands.
1: You had to be really good at kind of learning about the incoming calls, catching what they said, because you have to be writing it down. That's my job, is to write down the incoming call and where we're going, and then navigating. And then the other thing that I had to learn is how to do all the controls on the control panels on the fire engine. So, because I was in charge of the water and the pressure and the, like, getting the girls what they needed and basically directing the whole fire scene.
0: Amika was training all day. When she wasn't training, she was working out. And she'd be sent out on multiple calls most days.
8: Yeah, there's actually another call that I never talked about that is pretty big.
0: The call came in at about 3 o'clock in the afternoon, and that timing would be important. The speaker mounted on the walls of the prison firehouse went off, and Amika and the other firefighters dropped what they were doing, jumped into their boots, and hopped on the truck. They rolled out of the prison, and as engineer, Amika navigated them to the scene.
8: It was a back road, and we arrived at the call and could see a car on the side of the road that had smashed into like a wooden utility pole. The airbag had been deployed, and you could tell that there was somebody in the car, nobody moving, right? So we pull up behind the vehicle, jump out.
0: And right away, they can see that the driver, the only person in the car, has died. She's leaned over the airbag. Amika tells the other firefighters that they have to wait for the coroner to arrive before they can do much. So they stand there in their gear in the hot sun.
8: It's like in the middle of kind of, I would say, fields or something. There's like her personal belongings around. And so we're kind of trying to like look and see if we could see who she is. And the most vivid memory is the heat, the smell, and the flies. It was this hot day. You know, like we're trying to like get the flies off of her, and you know, it didn't do much good. And it's always strange to like be looking at somebody that is not there anymore and like trying to determine if their spirit is there, if it's gone, and kind of like navigating, like dealing with a body. So it's in the afternoon. It's like 3 o'clock, school pickup time. And so we see this school bus approaching, like from down the road, because it's a country road, so we could see it a ways coming. And we hadn't draped the car yet.
0: Draping the car means pinning up these big yellow sheets around the scene of the accident so passersby don't see something traumatizing, and also to protect the dignity of the dead inside. But this school bus was approaching down the highway, and they realized they hadn't draped the car yet. The scene was still totally exposed.
8: It was like, oh God, like what if she has the baby on that bus? Can you imagine like these children rolling by and somebody recognizing a car that belonged to their mom?
0: So Amika and the firefighters scrambled to quickly get the yellow sheets over the car, and they finished just as the school bus was approaching.
8: The school bus rolls by, the kids have their little hands and faces plastered to the window because everybody's looking out to see what just happened. You know, they see the fire truck and the lights, and they see a vehicle run into a pole. And yeah, that vision is vivid and clear. I don't think I'll ever forget that.
0: Like slow motion?
8: Slow motion.
0: When the coroner came, Amika and her team began the work of extracting the woman from the car.
8: Just excruciating. It was so hot. And we were in our full gear, you know. And so I remember pulling her. She was very heavy.
0: The firefighters gathered around quietly.
8: that was always something that was really beautiful to me about our crew, was there was always something that was a little, we approached things just a little bit differently than the men. And I think we're able to hold space a little bit more for just the presence of death and what that meant to all of us.
0: When the coroner got to work, the fire crew was dismissed. They drove back to the station, and when they got there, they cleaned themselves up and washed down the truck. And a few days later, a firefighter named Frankie came in. Frankie was from a nearby firehouse and would come by a lot. Frankie said he'd learned that the child of the woman who died in that car was on the school bus and had seen the accident.
8: We're all envisioning what it would be like for our own children to roll by and see her car, and then to have the news broken to that child that they lost their mom. And I'm grateful that we were able to cover the car and drape it before the baby would have seen mom like that.
0: Amika and the incarcerated responders at Station 5 almost never found out what happened to the people they treated, the people they pulled from cars or escorted out of fires. They'd be with them in those life and death moments, and then they'd drive back to the prison.
1: And, like, you feel deeply connected to someone, and you have a job, and you finish your job, and you move on, right? I could love you up for in that minute and then be gone. And, like, I remember my midwife saying that, too. Like, midwives are fickle lovers. Like, we love you, and then we leave.
0: And then something almost unheard of happened. About 30 days later.
8: We are at another car accident. Early morning car accident with a father and his two children.
0: It wasn't a terrible accident. Everyone was okay. They were just a little shaken up. So Amika took the kids and brought them over to the fire truck and sat them down.
8: Checking in, keeping them calm, keeping them comfortable. We would keep, like, little tiny bears in the truck to give to kids and things like that, if, you know, just to keep them calm and warm and safe. And then, so I'm comforting the kids on this call, and one of the babies starts crying and is like, my mom is gone. I was like, oh, and then it all starts connecting. Those children, that was their mom. So 30 days before...
0: The dad explained that these were the children of the woman whose body Amika had covered up in the car. The children who passed by on the school bus.
8: We had tended to this little one's mama, and we did that with, like, a lot of tenderness and grace. It was a really sad car accident. And then to be down the road, you know, like, the arms of a child that's with you that doesn't have their mama anymore, and you're connecting it all. It felt like there was this spiritual, beautiful thing that happened, right? I felt right, and I felt heartbroken all at the same time, because it was painful and horrific, and the moments are fleeting, and any time we get to connect and just be there for each other as humans, like, that's a blessing. And I got to be me for that moment. I got to be loving and kind and nurturing and warm. And I got to be all the things that I wasn't anymore when I was in prison or away from my own kids.
0: Figuring out how to be a mother to her own kids seemed almost impossible. Sometimes she'd find herself just staring at the payphone or avoiding it altogether. She said even more than the ongoing humiliation by guards or being punished arbitrarily, it was moments of trying to connect to home that were the hardest.
8: It was the moments when my papa would be telling me about what happened with my kids, and I couldn't do a damn thing about it. Sometimes you don't even want to call home because it's just, that's too much, you know?
0: She knew that she was missing milestones and that year after year she was missing their lives. Like one time, it was her youngest daughter's birthday, Blossom, and Amika called home to wish her a happy birthday.
8: And they had scheduled a birthday party for her. And And so, you know, she had been excited telling me about this party. She really hadn't had a party for ever.
9: I was excited to have my little birthday party, and it was going to be like a sleepover, do little games, you know, have a slumber party.
0: Blossom was 6 years old when Amika went to prison. Now she's grown.
9: I remember loving to play that game where you put the donut on the string and you have to
3: eat it.
9: Yeah, eat it with no hands.
8: She never, my daughter was like super introverted and kind of, she just, we were so connected. That baby was by my side all the time. I mean, she never knew a day away from me. She was like literally connected to me at all times. And so when I got locked up, she wouldn't let anybody hug her. She just wouldn't allow folks to connect with her. And so it was kind of a big deal that she had connected with some friends even, because she, even with her peers and, you know, kids her age, she just was very distant. And so it was a big deal that she had connected with these other kids at school.
9: I went to school with a, like, pretty bougie white, you know, like nobody else's mom was in prison.
8: One of the parents found out that I was incarcerated and found out about my crime and shared that with the other parents. And so, you know, the kids that were coming to her birthday party, they weren't allowed to come.
9: And I remember being so mad, so mad.
0: She wasn't mad at her mom. She said she was mad that other people had the chance to make her feel less than.
9: Because this was my norm. My mom being locked up, that was my norm. Is that she wasn't in my life and she wasn't, she was away.
8: You know, my daughter wore this coat around of like the girl whose mom was locked up. It was just like, what have I done? I think that that was a moment for me that I, you know, just wearing the shame of what I'd done to my kids was really, really present. I think it was a huge moment for me of, like, needing to remind my kids about who I was.
9: I remember being pretty little, and no one really talked to me about it. I actually looked it up. I Googled it. It was tragic. I remember in the articles, like, his family was just so sad. I don't know what to think about that, because it's like my mom. From this point of view, it's like this menace, crystal meth addict, you know, like, gets in car crash and a man dies. Like, I see it from that side, but also it's like, oh, that's my mom. Honestly, it's really hard for me, even now, to even relate that to my mom. And I loved getting letters from her, and I loved her, and she was always, it was different than anybody else, you know, it's your mom.
8: It's like, how to just like reconcile this identity of who I was, like this good person in their life for a long time, and now I'm like this messed up you know, person with this stripe. It would take me a long time and a number of calls of, you know, responding to these car accidents at the firehouse before all of it started to kind of digest, and the impact of what I had done really sat with me. And I would see it each accident.
0: This is Fire Escape. The story continues right after this short break. Stay tuned.

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2: Welcome back. I'm Anna Sussman, and you're listening to Fire Escape from Snap Studios at KQED. Sensitive listeners are advised. Amika arrived at a cornfield. It was covered in mist and smoke, and the sun was just coming up.
3: As the fire truck pulled up, we could see it was a really bad accident. I mean, you could tell that there was kind of the beginning of the corn plows were just kind of wiped out. And we saw an overturned vehicle. And then we saw folks coming out of the beginning of the cornfield. And that was the vision of that call that I'll remember, because they were covered in blood and also covered in dust from the fields.
2: The car had been headed to a party.
3: So as we're walking towards the car, it's kind of the spiky, broken, you know, pieces of the cornfield.
2: The car had flipped over, and one of the passengers had been thrown from the vehicle. Amika rushed to check on the driver, who was still in the upside-down car.
3: And, you know, I do remember, like, kneeling down in kind of this, what was now muddy dirt, just kind of checking vitals and, you know, kind of assessing injuries that he had. You're going to be okay. We're getting you out of here. You're going to be good. You're going to be good. You're all right.
2: And while she was talking to the driver and holding him still, a helicopter came and landed in the corn. It was loading up the passenger who'd been ejected from the car, and it was clear to Amika that that passenger wasn't going to make it. So she held the driver's head in her hands, and she smelled alcohol.
3: But I just was thinking, like, that's it. He's gone, too. He's gone. Like, his life's over, too, because he's going away. Like, he's going away for life, right? Because they are all drinking. It was this car full of people partying together, and it was, like, a boys and girls, and they were, like, girls were sitting in the boys' lap in the back. And then, you know, but just having this feeling of, like, he's gone, too. He's gone. Not only are his friends injured and one friend turns out to be dead, but that this man is about to head to prison. I was more and more aware of the harm I had done with, like, a split-second action.
2: A lot of firefighters at Station 5 were incarcerated on DUI-related charges. Jody Vierce was one of the firefighters on Amika's crew, and she was also locked up because of a car accident. She had actually been a firefighter before she was sent to prison, too.
4: So one of the hardest things about being an incarcerated first responder for me was reliving my crash from another perspective.
2: After Jody got out, we were talking one time. She had her baby on her lap, and she described to me pulling up at the scene of an accident with two girls who had been killed by a man driving a truck, and how she felt she needed to volunteer to remove their bodies.
4: Something deep inside me just really needed to do that. But I remember just looking at that man and feeling equally for him, knowing that he was probably a good person that made a bad mistake, and the cops were there, the firefighters were there, everyone, all the first responders were there. You know, they're talking about this person and about what a piece of POS he was, you know, and I mean, I agreed with them and I felt myself to be the same. But yet I had this just huge empathy for him too. Like, he didn't go out that day intending to end someone's life.
2: When Jody got back to the station, she found Amika.
4: She had a lot of love to give to everyone, but she made you feel very, very special and important. Just that's part of her, like, motherly instinct, her just intuitive love that she gives out and projects to the world. She was a midwife to the girls. She was a midwife to us. I mean, she would just be with you and make you feel okay without even really saying a whole lot.
3: I knew that Jody and I had similar trauma, and I knew how traumatic those first calls are. They're really hard to process. It brings up all your own stuff. And I was a go-to for Jody because she could relate. She knew I could relate to her.
2: Jody said Amika would talk to her about what it meant to forgive herself.
4: Just accepting yourself. And she's a very forgiving and just grounded person. And so she really, you know, gave a lot of self-love back to me.
2: But of course, working on her own self-love, her own forgiveness, was harder. The accident she caused would creep up on her.
3: You know, because I heard about the man that I had killed, but I don't remember those moments. And I don't, like, it was a story told to me after the fact. It was this surrealness to it. Like, it just was so hard to believe. All it was a picture to me of a body.
2: Can I ask, did your relationship to the grief go through different stages or evolve?
3: It did. It really shifted for me over the years. Initially, it was a lot of shock and grief and a lot of pain, physical pain that I would feel in my heart, in my chest, in my body. And it evolved for me over the years. It was like there was different stages of it. It doesn't hurt in the same way that it used to. And I've had to do, through each one of those stages, I have had to work on my own healing and figuring out what that means, right?
2: Can I ask you a hard question?
3: Mm-hmm.
2: When you talk about your healing, when you make that turn in talking about grief for the loss of this man and talk about your own healing, I am worried. It makes me nervous that people will be, I don't know, hostile or frustrated with those two things in the same sentence.
3: Yeah, I totally understand that. And what I can say to that is that, like, I'm no good to the world if I am not working on my own healing. The reason I got to that place in the first place, the reason I caused this harm, the reason I landed in prison, and the reason that most people land there is because we have a lot of trauma and stuff we haven't worked through, and we've harmed other people, right? And I know that these people that want me to stay stuck in the pain and the grief and not move forward, I really don't believe that, even though that's like a knee-jerk reaction from folks, right? That
2: is it a reaction that you feel from the world?
3: Absolutely. Yeah. I mean, I think that's really clear. Like, it's really clear in the way that folks look at folks that are criminalized or have done time or caused harm, that we are now these non-deserving folks that are not, that, like, our own healing and growth and survival and even joy, like, those are things that we should not be able to experience anymore. That we shouldn't be able to move on from the greatest harm that we've ever committed in our life. But I disagree with that. Like, I believe that we are responsible to heal ourselves because the healing is a ripple effect. And all I can say is that it's actually, like, it's my own taking responsibility for what happened and taking accountability. I am not going to fit inside a box that somebody else wants me to, right? Because it's complex, like moving through your whole life with a harm that you have committed that you can't fix for anybody else. Like, the only thing that I can do is work on what I give to the world, right? Which is moving in love and integrity. Like, those are my types of commitments to the world, to his family, and to my children. And I know it's not enough.
2: But even though they felt so much hesitance toward anything that might look like moving on, Amika and the women inside would find little ways, year after year, to allow themselves happiness, to find joy.
3: Christmas at the firehouse was like a little more kind of traditionally like Christmas maybe you would have at home. And they had a fake tree that they brought out. And it was right in the middle of our kitchen living area. And we got to decorate the tree. We'd get a turkey once in a while, not from a state turkey, but like, you know, a store-bought turkey. We had lights up outside the firehouse too, which was so cool. Like, we just loved that. I loved seeing the Christmas lights like on the window that framed the firehouse. And then riding in the truck at Christmas time was also super dope because we got to go see Christmas lights and, you know, things we hadn't seen for years. We loved that because it was kind of, it was novel. I mean, we were all beef just full of smiles. It made your heart feel some type of way, just kind of remembering what the outside world looks like during the holidays. We were getting a taste of something that we couldn't quite touch, but we were getting a taste.
5: And then at the holidays, they would also do a crew picture and let us send them home to our families. I remember my girls just freaking out, like, Mom, it was, we had like Santa hats on.
2: Do you remember sending the first one home to your family?
5: Yeah.
2: What do you remember about it?
5: I remember calling home and just my daughter just like laughing, like, Mom, you're the cutest firefighter I've ever seen. You're so little, but like, you're so big.
6: I never saw my mom like that, you know? Like, I knew that she was a firefighter. I knew she did this and did that. And she lived in the firehouse, but, like, I never saw her geared up or, like, in action.
5: Oh, she's a real firefighter. It's not just, like, she's playing firefighter in prison or something. It was legit. Like, Mom's a firefighter, and she's next to the truck.
6: Before, I would tell people that she lived out of state or she lived out of town. But then when she was a firefighter, I got to be like, my mom's a firefighter in Chowchilla.
3: I mean, they were proud of me. You know, they were proud of me.
2: On Christmas Eve, typically the firefighters would open presents sent to them by women on the outside. But this one Christmas Eve, they got called to a house fire.
5: When we roll up to the scene, there's smoke pouring out of the top of the house, and we could see that the back portion's on fire. So then we, you know, get our hoses out to the back. We start figuring out, like, a plan of attack for the fire. We always do a check to see if anybody's in the house during the fire. And so, you know, we knew there was nobody there. It was really smoky. Like, when you have a fire that hits a roof, like, the whole house will be smoked out. Like, you can't actually, it doesn't really just stick to the one area where there's fire. I mean, the smoke kind of spreads throughout, and you can kind of see that. So a house fire is a combination of every of the worst smells that you can imagine. So it's like, it smells like electric fire, but it also smells like heavy wood and foam and material. So it just smells very toxic.
2: There was another fire crew on the scene when they got there, a civilian crew, and they were putting out the flames.
5: And so they're working on the fire in the back, and you walk into the living room, and there's, you know, TV, couches, and their huge tree with all the gifts under the tree. And so we're like, oh, well, it's Chris. Like, we gotta save Christmas for the kids. We're just thinking about the impact of the fact that the kids are gonna wake up and know that they're half of their house burned down on Christmas Eve. We had a chain going of us. It was this little chain.
2: The firefighters lined up in the living room and out the front door to the lawn.
7: We're tossing them. Long box and short box and small box and big, probably toy something. I remember that. It was really dark outside, even though we had the lights of the engine and things like that. But it was really dark.
5: And we always had this level of, you know, we'd be on scene and be like, do they think we're going to steal from them? Do they think we're going to take their stuff or not? And then we actually got the tree out and the family photos. And I don't think we realized that it was a correctional officer's house until that was happening. The family rolled up and a CO steps out.
7: So the CO that owns the house that we're working on pulls up, and just the whole energy changes. I think that was when we realized whose house we were in. And it was like during that moment, we were in the line, bringing those presents out. And it was this, like the look in his eyes was a look of, what the f*** are you doing?
2: When the CEO pulled up to his house on Christmas Eve and saw a bunch of incarcerated women removing gifts from his house, everything and everybody stopped.

0: 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And Sarah Mathis is our managing producer. 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
3: MediaLex is grateful to Founder Circle members, Drs. Marilyn Roby and Arthur Sheckett, for their generous investment in our mission, a level of exceptional giving that reflects the spirit of our founder and community champion, Deborah Hensley.

No one has yet decided exactly where Kentucky fits. Because it's too far north to be south. Too far south to be north. Too far west to be east, and too far east to be west. Strangers often are quicker to recognize the things which make Kentuckians different than we are ourselves. This explains, I think, why strangers hear the very word Kentucky. Kentucky and a mixture of contrasting mental images parade past their mind's eye.

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2: Hello, happy Monday, and welcome to episode 2 of Savor the Weeds. I'm your host, Nishan Sendu, and you are listening to Radio Lex. If you are tuning in for the first time in a while, yes, you are totally in the right place. The show has been growing into itself in general with a slightly new format and obviously a new name. But as always, you know, in alignment with the heart and essence of the show, we will be touching on nature and spirituality and self-care and living with the seasons in general. And it's been great, actually. I love this new format because it has allowed so much more freedom in general to just kind of allow the topics to flow into one another at a steadier pace in general with the season change and just like the rhythm of the seasons. And what better timing for that kind of rooted, rhythmic, steady, sort of steadfast change than during the season of fall, which can be super, super destabilizing, and it can feel flittery. You know, I've got the falling of leaves and the changing color of the trees, and it's like suddenly there's a cold chill. And, you know, as I love to quote Sandra Eggerman in general, you know, she says, it's not that we are, you know, a part of nature, it's that we are nature. And I agree completely with that. I feel very deeply this is very, very true. And this is why we have things like, you know, the basicness of pumpkin spice lattes. You know, I love to see it as body wisdom. Pumpkin spice is very warm. It's very sweet. It's very earthy. It's a squash, right, that grows in the ground. The lattes are generally very creamy. And those, in terms of Ayurveda, right, and looking at health, those flavors, like the sweetness, the heaviness, the creaminess, the warmth of it, the spiciness, those things can actually calm the energies that we're experiencing right now. Like they're warming, right? They're balancing to what's happening in the air, right? And with the movement of the seasons in the earth. So it's, you know, we have a cold season, so we have something nice and spicy. We have everything kind of like moving and quaking in circles in terms of the leaves falling and everything changing. And that creaminess, that heaviness can make us feel a bit grounding. And it's not uncommon during this season that we can experience more anxiety and insomnia. And the flavor of sweet, especially starchy sweet stuff, can be really soothing for our bodies, right, and our mental health. And there's so much more to this. And I know that sounds so probably strange if you're not familiar with, you know, using food as medicine, or if you're not familiar with how flavors actually influence us, like in mind, body, and spirit. It might sound weird, but it's true, okay? And this is very, very, very old, ancient kind of wisdom that I'm pulling from in general. And it's not just within Ayurveda, which is like the Indian historical like form of healing, one of them, but this is in like Tibetan cultures, it's in Chinese cultures, it's all over the place. In general, looking at food and flavor is an important piece of medicine, you know? And then coming back to the seasons, just in general, like we are nature, right? Again, it's like, so when things change around us, we are going to change with it in general, and it's not always comfortable. And that's why when we have this time of year coming around, we might feel a bit like spastic and sporadic, because if you look at the energy of the season, we just came out of like this big, bright, open, kind of like soft energy, which can also get blazing towards the end, right, of summer. And then we've just shifted. We're shifting. It's a sudden shift, just like spring. And so when we have the changing seasons, it's really important for us in general to rebalance and recalibrate a little bit, which has totally been like the theme of this week. Because, as you know, if you live here, fall has descended basically in the past week. And we've got that energy of coldness coming down upon us, like rooting to the earth. The trees are losing their leaves. The energy of the trees and the plants and the flowers, what's above is kind of dying back. And the energy is actually going down to the roots where the starchiness and nourishment is

0: be feeling a little bit in this like space of upheaval. And I'm like moving around as I'm saying this, kind of swaying like the, not so much the, yeah, maybe a little bit of the branches on the tree, but like the leaves that just fall down like uncertainly, right? And so there's this essence of upheaval and of certainty and like things moving and things falling. And there's this idea of letting go, like that we hear everywhere. That's just the essence of the autumn. And in the last episode, we talked a lot about in general, like letting go of yourself and letting go of yourself as a means of growing. And so we'll talk about that a little bit today. But what I really want to dive into is like kind of looking at some of the stark contrasts that can exist when we have these season changes. And as well as, you know, right now, like bringing up some of the symptoms that you may or may not have been, you know, you might be noticing some changes in your body. So, okay, the energy of fall or autumn. It's cold and it's dry and it's windy and it's changing and there's movement, at least where we are in Kentucky, you know, in the northern hemisphere and like the southeast or wherever, whatever you consider our region to be. So it's cold, dry, it's windy, it's changing, and there's movement. And it can cause, it's like also spastic. So it can cause us to mimic within our bodies. Like when we're around that, you know, maybe monkey see, monkey do, I don't know. But we start to get this sense of that cold wind can cause tension, you know? It causes a winding up. I like to compare it to a ball of yarn. So it's kind of like when that tension is the tension that, like, if you're a knitter, which I'm a failed knitter, like I never could remember every time. It's like when I play poker, except when I play poker and I forget the rules, I win. When I knit and I try to, I forget the rules, nothing happens. So when it comes to knitting and yarn, if you pull on the thread and like in the yarn ball, whatever, you've seen this with cats. It's like you pull, at least in cartoons. I've never really seen a cat do this. Okay, right now my communication, totally fallish where it's just like spastic, okay? So back to the ball of yarn. You got a ball of yarn and you got a string pouring out of it, right? Because strings pour apparently. So it's just kind of hanging out the side. And if you just keep pulling it, if it gets caught, like ideally you want that string to kind of like, you know, come out, and ideally in a perfect world, it's just everything's just moving less like really, really in a great way. But sometimes you may have pulled out too much thread. So you like rewind it. You wind the thread back in it. And then you start pulling it and suddenly it gets stuck. And the more you pull on it, the tighter it gets. And that's that energy of kind of like tension and chaos. And that's kind of how the wind gets. It's like it pulls on the string and it kind of gets caught and then just keeps pulling. And it's just like, it's like when your shoulders are up at your neck, which is one example. When it gets cold out, and this is something I used to express a lot in body work, and I got to work with a lot of different people in the healing arts. And so I would love this because I found that people spoke to it, you know? So it's just like in my heart, I would think about the fall as kind of being the space. Think about when you're cold, you kind of bring your arms, which I reference as wings, you kind of pull your wings forward and like your chest caves in and you try to huddle up, right? And so what I like to say in the fall is like open your heart and spread your wings, like bring your shoulders back. Because I don't know about you, like the other day I was like looking in the mirror and I was like, man, I look really tense. And I realized that my shoulders were like literally up on my ears and I thought, oh, relax, it's fall. So it's not uncommon for us to start to kind of tense up where we pull our shoulders up and in. And in general, we can have more tension in our bodies. And in terms of being in the background of like medical massage and doing body work for the 10 years or whatever back in the day, which I don't practice anymore, but I still have my license or whatever. So you tend to also sometimes I've seen get low back pain because your top of your spine's, you know, pulling on the bottom of your spine. So you've got kind of two ends to it, right? We haven't even gotten to the front of the spine. But this is one of those things that happens. Sometimes people's backs might go out or they might get more muscle tension in their necks. And one of the most beautiful ways, it's a very simple self-care that you can do, is to just kind of like relax in the upper body and notice if your shoulders are up by your ears. So just kind of like let them come down and back, you know, in a healthy and happy way. And you might look online, like look at a yoga instructor or something like that, or look up a massage therapist. Or on my old YouTube page, I have like some self-care massage. So if you really want to look it up, you can look up and find some self-care massage around that for the fall. So that's one symptom that can come through. Some other ones, it's like anxiety, insomnia, feeling flighty, having, again, low back pain, seasonal depression, like that's another one where it's like you just feel like anxious and overwhelmed because there's like different types of depression, right? And like one example might be where you just feel overwhelmed and like scattered and it's just like, ah, like the ball of yarn, or just feeling super, super anxious. You might get forgetful, start to overthink and get really worried, that kind of thing. And sometimes the simplest way out of that is just to go, okay, how can I meet life where it is and where am I right now? You know, when it comes to the season, I think it can be easy to be so present in like keeping up with the status quo. And what I mean by that is the status quo of your day, as in I have a rhythm. I spend summer. I'm doing this thing over and over again. But the thing is as the seasons change, it's really important to be able to recognize, okay, our systems, our needs, our schedules, like all this stuff is going to just kind of turn the dial a little bit. And so that's kind of, you can gracefully land into fall. In a simple way, really simple, and I say this because every year it happens. I literally have reminders on my calendar at this point to be like, okay, don't forget to be warm, you know? Don't forget to put on your socks and your sweaters and like, these are the things you like to wear. Don't forget to drink teas. By the way, are your windows still open and it's like 50 degrees at night? And if you have a lot of this air energy, it can be easy to just let those things go. And you're like, why am I so anxious? What's going on? It's like, your body is freezing. This is why, you know? This seems so basic, but I can't tell you how many people that I've worked with over time that struggle with the same thing where it's just needing to get a little ahead of yourself. And so one of the things I want to suggest is like for sure being super aware and getting down to your basic needs, like the bare bones of your basic needs and going, okay, what needs to be met right now? It can be common during this time of year to forget to eat, you know, and suddenly you're just like drinking coffee and you forget to eat and you're hungry, but you're just like, what? I don't know. Or you have so many allergies and like you're feeling kind of wonky, but you know, it's like you have yet to do the things for yourself that you need. And it's not uncommon during these changing seasons to kind of land into that mental space. So what I want to encourage you to do, you know, in this episode in general is just really dive into some self-care that's going to allow you to align with the season. So totally do the pumpkin spice latte thing. Like get your whatever fangirl sweater or whatever it is that you need to do, like fanboy sweater. It's like have these things because there's beauty to that. There's cravings in that and there's wisdom in those body cravings. Like there's deep wisdom in it. And, you know, as much as we love to make fun of ourselves or make fun of other people about those things, like it's actually really, really human. And, you know, the market has caught on to these things, whether the market realizes that it's our cravings for our bodies to be in balance, meeting it halfway. It's like meeting the world halfway, meeting the nature halfway, and getting into that space where you can feel a sense of balance mentally, emotionally, spiritually, in a way that allows you to, like through the lens of changing the things such as like the systems or your basic needs or your schedule or boundaries, you know, things like that. And the thing is you have to rinse and repeat. You have to rinse and repeat like every season. Like there's a reason why, you know, it's like suddenly, hey, you know what? This might be a good reminder, which I just don't know if I how much I agree with this. Okay. So, you know how like you go into the store and it's like August and you're like pumpkins and scarecrows and all these things. You're like, oh my gosh, the Halloween decor is already out. Like for me, I'm always like, man, really? Are you really trying to get the market to buy like 3 months more of stuff? Like we're trying to skip, we're like skipping seasons here. But maybe that could be a really good reminder of like, hey, maybe I could like start doing some prep, you know, a little bit. Because same thing with allergy season, like in general in the spring, you know, addressing your allergies it can be helpful like at the time of, but truly just like with any healing thing, it's like preventative medicine and doing it in advance. So like, let's say, you know, you have spring allergies, it's really like addressing it maybe in January, February, a little bit, like cleaning things up, doing all the things you need to do, and then kind of moving into that season because that's just how the body works versus just putting out the fire, you're preventing the fire, right? Same thing with this self-care stuff. So as much as I like to complain about seeing pumpkins in August or, you know, there's Christmas trees at some of the stores right now. That was like September that happened. Like these are little things that maybe can be these little tip-offs for us, like tip of the old hat, like don't forget to prepare. You know, maybe you don't have to buy the wreath, maybe you do, but maybe it's more about like preparing yourself and your home and your mental state and all of that stuff. So that's what I want to get into today. So let's take a break and when we'll get back, we'll get into the magic of the hike and some of the little tips that you can try to bring into your fall transition so you can feel a little bit more grounded and peaceful and free.
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Welcome back to Savor the Weeds. We are just kind of diving into some ways to feel a bit more calm and warm and balanced as the seasons are changing from this kind of bright, sunny, warm, what we were just in summer, to this a bit quieter, well, it's chaotic, it's about to get quieter, good to go into winter, but this season of change where things can feel like there's just a bit of chaos and upheaval and transition, and sometimes it's happening faster than we're ready for it to happen, which is another thing with these seasonal changes is this season in particular, it can seem fast and spastic. Where in the spring, it might seem like almost like there's a push and pull. Like that's what I've experienced. I feel like from winter to spring, there's a bit more of this like stagnant winter push of bright spring. And it can be more of this like, no, I'm not moving to like, I'm moving like steady, but like more of a back and forth, where the fall is a bit more of this like sweeping zhuzh, kind of like sharp and angular and like falling and unpredictable, but constantly moving forward. Like there's a total forward momentum of fall, where spring to me is back and forth, back and forth, back and forth. Like it's like the stagnancy fighting with the fire, where the fall is kind of going with the fire that was just there and everything's so dry and it's just going whoosh and like moving everything in. And so it's really important this time of year to start to really feel grounded in your mind and your body and your spirit. And, you know, there was this book, this is just now coming to me, but there was this book and it was called like House is the spirit of the home, or like home of the soul or something like this. And this book, the whole idea was just, I loved it. So this is when I was studying interior design when I was like in my 20s. And I remember finding this book and I was like, this is what I want to do with my life, you know? Because what this woman did was she actually blended in like Jungian psychology, different types of personalities with interior design, and how when you're working with somebody in their house, there's different kind of personality types you're working with. So one person might be like, quote, the absence in mind professor. And so like they have their hairbrush under their bed, but they know it's there. You know, there's no, their system is theirs. It's like this brilliant system that nobody else is going to figure out, but it's there. And the house might look like total chaos because they have so much going on. Like they don't really care about like the house looking tidy. So it's like, you know, when you see in movies where let's say Sherlock Holmes goes to visit some other genius and it's just like they're piled up in books and like they've got three pens in their hair because they keep forgetting where they are and their hair is disheveled and they've got glasses on. There's like old food and like coffee cups and stuff everywhere, like amongst books and like brilliancy that may or may not turn into a book. Like that is the essence of like the absent-minded professor in the household. And so really it's about creating a space that's going to provide for them in the way that they need it to be. And that to me is very much the essence of fall, is this is just kind of like chaotic, like everything's changing. Oh my God, all these ideas, like I got to do something with it, but is it going anywhere? I don't know. Like that can be the essence of fall. And can you hear that? That's like to me, the quaking of the trees and that just the way that things are shifting, right? So that was the thinker type, right? The feeling type, for example, might be the person, and this is based off of Myers-Briggs, by the way. So the feeling type would be the person who wants to be the hostess and wants to have everything like beautiful and sensuous and soft. And they want everything to be gorgeous so that when the guests come, the people are like, what a beautiful atmosphere. I love everything, you know, and just feel really cared for. And it's just this kind of like very comforting as sensory-based feelings thing, you know? And that to me is a bit more of like kind of closer to like the winter, like it's that nesting. It's like if I were to compare these seasons to Ayurveda, right? The thinker might be an extreme of like vata energy, which is like air and ether, right? It's that wiry thinking type. And then the kapha energy is a bit more of the teddy bear that's going to have the homemade cookies and have all the good meals and all the soft cushions because everybody loves a warm blanket and everybody needs a big hug, right? So that's kind of the energy that can be really balancing. The feeling type can be really balancing for the thinker type. Okay. So like the big teddy bear mama who's like, I want to make you all the food and bring all the soft things and warm candles. Did you need a blanket? Like that meets the person who's just like completely chaotic and like ungrounded and like, you know, and the thing is that that bear mama in the wintertime might get so maybe drained from giving so much or just like needing to kind of, it gets into this cold state of just stillness because who doesn't love cuddling up with a book, but sometimes it can be like there's too much cuddling. Then that energy of the vata energy, like that airy energy can lift the spirits, you know, of that mama bear energy. So that could be the person who's just like, let's go dance, you know, or like, let's listen to this. Let's have this like scintillating conversation or whatever, right? So it's like, these are balances, right? And that's where we can meet in the middle with energies or archetypes or seasons, you know? And so I love thinking about the home in general as an extension of ourselves. And you can see so much of your personality just by looking around, you know? And I think that our psychological state, it's very clear sometimes to us when we're in one place versus the other. So I know for myself, certain times of the month, like I've got clothes everywhere and just like things are a little less, like they're like a little more chaotic through my house. Or if I'm like super stressed out and working a ton, like there were times in my 20s and 30s when I was like, I'm working three jobs. And so I would literally come home, change my clothes, throw something in my mouth, change my clothes again and run out the door. And you
could see my path, right? It was like a little tornado. And that's that fast vata, like moving, moving, moving energy. And then other times, like for me, I know because I have a lot of that moving energy personally. And so see if you can relate. Do you relate more to like that moving energy, even this time of year or always? Are you more of that mama bear energy? And feel how these can balance you, right? So if you have a lot of air and you tend towards movement, it can be really helpful to create structure and can be really helpful to create declutter, you know, and to just kind of keep things like interesting and warm and comforting, but a little bit organized. It can actually create a sense of balance, right? And so that's where we're kind of going here. And what I noticed is that like earlier this week, so I got to go to Native Cafe, one of my favorite places. It's such an amazing space, right? Like in Lexington. If you guys haven't been, it's just a wonderful, I guess it's like a beer garden, but you know, it's off of Mickler's and it's just, even in the fall, it's beautiful. I had a hat on to stay warm and like lots of layers. And my friend Linda and I had some wine together and we were chatting a lot about emotions. And Linda was a therapist and she's retired now. And she was just saying in general, she's like, you know what I love to do with emotions? She's like, she says something along the lines of like, she lets herself feel them. She suggests that other people feel the emotions, right? You can feel the emotions and you allow yourself that time to feel them, whether it's a day or a week or a month or whatever it is, right? And you let yourself feel them and you know that when you're done feeling them, you're done feeling them. And it's not so much to prevent yourself or to stop the emotions. It's allowing space for them to be present. And I think that what can happen in this season of year is like, there can be, you know, we touched on this in the last episode, there can be a feeling of grief. There can be a feeling of grief in the letting go. And there can be a sensation of like, oh no, like the sun is leaving, you know, and like, here comes the darkness. And this is this like, oh gosh, lots of emotions, because it's kind of like cleaning the house, which is, spoiler alert, which we're going to get into a little bit. You know, when you're cleaning, the dust is being moved around. So it's almost like cleaning out a closet. It gets messier before it gets clean. And cleaning the house, like you move dust around and you suck it up in the vacuum, but the dust still settles and you have to re-clean again, right? If you ever cleaned houses for a living, which is something else. This is like Nishan's career path day, by the way. That's something else I did in my teens and 20s is clean people's houses. And when you clean, it's really good to kind of work top to bottom. First of all, like if you're going to clean the fans, for example, or the curtains, like you want to work top to bottom because the dust is going to settle. And you want to dust before you like vacuum, you know, you want to dust before you mop and all this stuff, right? Because if you don't, you're just kind of moving the dirt around, you know? And I think the seasonal changes can be just like that. Because after summer, we're experiencing so much. There's so much noise. There's so much social stuff. It's just like this really jubilant time for many. I mean, for some of us, we're hiding in our air conditioning, totally, for sure, right? But there's more birds. The birds are livelier to some degree. I mean, they're here. They have yet to maybe migrate further south. Definitely more insects. There's flowers. There's just more of everything. Summer is like, to me, the salsa dancer. It's a salsa dress. She's on performance. She's like, hello, look at me, all the hibiscus skirts and all this stuff. That is summer. And now we're going to this place where it's like, you know, she's retiring to her house and she's decided to like change something a little bit more comfortable. And maybe it's like a soft, like cashmere robe with some kind of whatever on it. I'm looking at like, she's in the 1940s, it's black and white film. And she's like, we're just going to calm it down. We're going to go into like the colors of fall, the fall leaves. So, you know, we're in this transition stage, which by the way, I saw the coolest car today twice. And it was like this car that was like a rainbow car. And I don't mean it was painted a rainbow color. It changed colors metallic wise. From the time that I saw it, it went from like goldenrod yellow sparkles, and then it went by me to the side. It was magenta. Then it turned kind of blue. And then in my rearview mirror, it was green. And I saw it once on the way to the hike. And I somehow, like 3 or 4 hours later, saw it on the way back, like at the same point. I was like, that's amazing. So that's the fall. It's moving fast. It's changing colors and it's transformation, right? So summer has gone home, or Mother Nature has gone home. She's changing into something that's a little bit more earth-toned, you know, and she's like, this is going to ground her. She's leaving the chaos. Now, it doesn't mean it's not going to be a little chaos hustle bustle by the time the rainbow car leaves work to go home, right? And that's kind of what we want to ground. And so when you come home, it's like it would be ideal for things to just feel softer and warmer. And I would say, what I want to say is cleaner, because in the summertime, again, you've got a lot of energy moving through your house. I have two cats. They have a cat door. They run the house. They have freedom to leave and come and go. But there are fall leaves sometimes in random places, you know, in my kitchen or in where their cat window is. So it just happens. And we maybe move things, even if we take our shoes off at the front door. There's just more dust. If you have the windows open, there's more stuff going through. There's pollen, there's dander, all this stuff.
And I speak of our house as an extension of ourselves, an extension of our emotional selves, an extension of our spirits and our souls, right? Just kind of as this book turns to. And sometimes this season, we can get so overwhelmed with all the stuff. Like, I know lots of people who they want to declutter, you know, when it's maybe like spring and summer, but then in the winter, they want to make things lots where it's like just fuller, you know? And I kind of do the opposite. Like, I want things to be cleaned and cleared down and bare bones, because I know during the winter, I'm probably going to start gathering things to make myself feel more balanced like a squirrel. And so I find myself after summer, and when we go from that state of summer into fall, and I'm saying this because I'm curious, like, does this happen to you too? And have you given yourself the time to actually sit with it and wonder? Do you look around and wish things were clearer and cleaner, you know? And would it behoove you to maybe do like a deep clean, for example, in mind, body, and spirit to some degree, not a detox, just like a cleaning in general, to allow yourself to just kind of be a clean slate, just like nature does in some shape or form in winter, in the fall? And I bring this up in part, like, not only had Linda brought up that beautiful emotions thing, and the fall can be a grieving time for many of us. And I was kind of in that space of like, oh man, just like staring out the window. It's like a little, like this camera zooms in, it's black and white. I'm like sitting there for 30 minutes, not moving, kind of thing. And I hit this point where I thought, you know what? I've got to clean my house. I've got to do a deep clean, which I had known I'd wanted to do, but you know how that takes a lot of energy, right? Like, when you're in it, you're in it. And that means like 5 hours, depending on the size of your house or whatever. But like, it's a project, right? And I'm like, I don't want to do it on a Saturday afternoon. Like, I want to go see the organ concert, you know? Which, by the way, if you guys can ever capture a concert with Lisa Hall, who is an organist in town, she's amazing. Like, she plays the most amazing pieces. And anyway, so yes, I did not clean the house on Sunday because I wanted to see Lisa play the pipe organ, which is a whole other experience. When I watch the pipe organ, I'm always looking at the person at the piano. And yesterday was the first time that I looked up and realized, oh my gosh, is this the biggest instrument in the world? Because it's like covering this entire wall. And like, there's like, I don't even know how many, I can't even describe it, but you've seen them before, right? They're humongous. And I just realized that the music was just being blasted through like the air. It was changing and it was moving. And it made me think of the fall and just how the fall is like that. So these gusts of wind that just suddenly it's like big change here, big change there. And it's sweeping and it's moving. It's really, really moving, right? And so when I had met with Linda, to go back to earlier, when I got to be at Native Cafe, we were talking about the concert, and I was like, do you want to go? And she wasn't able to go, but she was mentioning that, you know, she just like this idea of like washing curtains and like all these things. And I was like, oh my gosh, I have not washed my curtains in a while. I think I'm going to clean down to the T of washing my curtains, which I like to do at least once a year. And also cleaning fans, you know, so these are some things, but we're going to go into the hike and the metaphor around this, because there is some deep work that we can piece together between, you know, cleaning and clearing and all that stuff. So yesterday, which was, you know, Indigenous Peoples Day, or some people might see Columbus Day or like whatever, I scheduled that I would allow myself to be off, which when you work for yourself, it can be really hard to remember to take the holidays off. But I was like, I'm taking the holiday off, and every year now I'm going to allow myself to do this if I want to. It'll be on my calendar to take the day to do my fall cleaning. And so I did. Like, I was in that moment, the black and white, right? The whole like montage of staring out the window, watching the birds for 30 minutes. I was like, okay, this is ridiculous. I've got to clean. And at first I started doing like a little audio journal, which I love doing, which is basically me being an insane person talking to myself. My phone's recording me, so I don't seem insane. But I think I'm going to stop recording myself because I don't want to waste the space. So anyway, if you see me talking to myself walking in the street, don't be concerned. Just journaling. So I'm like doing my audio journaling, and I'm like, I'm going to start dusting right now. Like, now is the time. It's like starting now. Like, I'm on my shift. I've got an 8-hour shift of cleaning today. And so I started with from the top to bottom, and it was just starting with the fans. And it's like dusting the fans, reversing the fans so they're going in the right direction, which in the winter, I guess it's counterclockwise because you want the air to come down because the heat rises. And anyway, all this stuff, like moving the furniture, vacuuming behind it, getting through all those stuff. And you guys, my house is old. It, you know, somebody made a joke about their house being like a horror scene because they have actual spider webs. And then they joke, they're like, no, there's no spider webs in my house. I clean all the time. And I'm thinking, as I'm cleaning these spider webs, I'm like, this person would literally be screaming, like terrified, walking through my house with all the spider webs are there. So I'm cleaning all this stuff and it feels really good. But at the time that I'm going through it, it's just like, oh, chaos, because I'm just this upheaval of stuff. So anyway, get it all clean.
floors, everything. And I got all my curtains clean, but I didn't get the curtains on the wall, you know? And so this morning, I still have some of my curtains that have not been hung up. And I'm doing my morning routine, which is like a daily devotional and just kind of getting prepared for the show because I'm thinking about what am I going to talk about? And I was like, well, I definitely am going to bring up like this idea of doing this, you know, mental, emotional, physical fall cleaning. And the smoke that I have blowing in the air, which is just sage, like I'm just noticing that the sage smudge is just like filling the air. And there's also incense. And I'm noticing that the lighting, because the windows are bare and it's all just like this, just pure sunlight coming in, there's nothing to soften or dampen the light that's coming through. So I'm really noticing how the sage and the smoke is really softening the light. And at the same time, I'm able to see the stark contrast because I'm in my living room, but I can see in the hallway. There are these like gorgeous shadows that I've never, ever seen before. And it's because the curtains always block them out. And these aren't the dappled shadows of summer because summer brings the softness, right, to the light. Like in my house has lots of windows and there's lots of trees. And it's one of those things where like when it's winter, the color tone contrast of my house changes completely. It goes from like wintertime, it's like totally stark and clean and clear and full of light. And in the summer, there's softness and it's more of a green tone and the shadows are dappled. And I just thought it's so intriguing because we always think of fall and winter being this time of darkness. But like the curtains, when the curtains come down, right, you start to see the like starkness of the light and the shapes on the wall. It's much more clear. It's much more angular. And it's not soft and damp. It's not like diffused, right? It's not filtered. It's just clear light. And because it's just clear light, the shadows are unable to hide, you know? And it's amazing to me. It's just this like, the more light there is, the more shadows there are. And again, we think of the fall and the winter being a time of darkness, which yes, I get. There's a sense of like maybe less time of day, but the quality of light is so striking. And it's so different than the softness that comes out in spring and summer, which can be really beautiful and really like kind of romantic in the space of like, oh, this beautiful summer and the softness and just so lazy in the summer. But fall and winter, they don't mess around. They are very direct. It's like black coffee, you know? I always like to think of like, I grew up in the Northeast and I think of the Northeastern or like attitude as being like black coffee. And then the South is a bit more like sweet tea. And if I were to put that on the seasons, like, The South would be a bit more like, you know, spring and summer. This like soft, dampened, kind of softening up a little bit. And the winter and the fall are like, oh no, we're cutting it straight. Like somebody recently said, shooting me straight, I think it was, or straight shooting me. I can't remember what it was. I was like, that's a great tone, but that's exactly what it is, right? It's that clear delivery of light and dark. And actually in this season, we have a clearer sense of light. There's almost more light because the curtains are no longer there. And when I say that, going back to the hike today, which I decided that, you know, I really wanted to be in a sunny spot and because it's chilly, but it's not freezing. And I decided I wanted to do a sunny trail and I wanted to be going at a slower pace to kind of balance this season, which is one thing you can do that's really wonderful is you can actually try to slow down instead of going so fast with summer, which just like this thing and that thing and this thing. It's like, well, let's just like slow it down a little bit. So I wanted to go on a sunny trail and a slower pace for a fall walk. And I decided like I'm walking and I have many layers and I take off the long sleeve, which I knew I'd be a little bit cold, but I really wanted the sunlight on my shoulders. And I wanted to feel the light on my skin so I could absorb it. And it's kind of making me think of the curtains. Like I take off that top layer and I can feel the light in a different way than if I had that curtain or that piece of clothing on me. And I look up and I see a tree. And this is the first time I've, for some reason, have seen a tree this way, I guess, obviously, because, you know, the universe, God gave me this experience of cleaning curtains. And I look up and I'm looking at this cherry tree and I can see that it's lost a lot of its fringe, you know, and the leaves are quaking and they're shaking and they're falling to the ground. And I'm thinking about how it's kind of like the molting bird last week. And this cherry tree is just like really beautiful and starting to become bare. And I'm like, oh my gosh, the leaves are like nature's curtains. And in the fall, it's like the leaves fall down, the curtains come down, and then the light we see is stark. And it's just like when I didn't have curtains on my windows. And it's just this space of like releasing, you know, this essence of, and so we can think of this mentally, emotionally, and spiritually, is like when we release the things that we're ready to let go of, we really allow more light in. Things become crisper and clearer. You can look at that as your closet, you know, cleaning out your closet, clarifying, cleaning that. Or you can think about that as like emotions, like sitting with emotions, like, okay,
this thing makes me feel this way. I don't really feel like that's aligned with where I want to be. And so I'm going to figure out how to change that, right? That's the falling of leaves. Like cleaning the curtains, taking them down, clearing them up, putting them back up as I want them. That's a falling of the leaves. It's just a space of like kind of imagining things, redesigning things, clearing things out, and allowing energy to be cleared, right, in a way so that you can see. Like the clearing away is important for that illumination, for you to be able to see what's there, whether it's the shadow or the light, you know, and then you can assess it and then decide where you're going from there in general. So again, like we can see fall and winter as darkness, but really it's like quite clear and bright. And there, like, it's maybe for us as a species, obviously less easy because they're less available, but it doesn't mean it's less meaningful. You know, in fact, it can be more meaningful. And there's a space to reflect and reset. And there's a shaking away and getting down to the bare bones of your desire, like what you want. Because, and it's stark, because when you can shake away what you don't want, what you do want can become more clear. So again, going into your closet and you're clearing your closet, there's so much stuff in there. You get rid of what you're just no longer using anymore, what no longer serves you, what just isn't fitting anymore, whether it's in your life or this season or emotionally or physically, physical pieces of clothing in your closet. You get rid of it and suddenly there's all this space for the stuff you want to move around, to see what's there, to actually use it. You know, it's this incredible space we can land into with the fall. And it's just amazing to me, again, like the beauty of the shadows within this, and the beauty of light within this, and the contrast that exists by allowing its space just to be in that, you know? And this is a random tidbit, but I just happened this week to get an email newsletter that this guy named Nick Kalenda is really, really intriguing psychology design guy. And it's not something I do personally. It's just something I'm super fascinated with, just being in design in the past. I just find it's never-ending, thirst-quenching kind of tidbits. And this article came out. It was a research paper by the Journal of Business. And the article is called Shape of Loneliness. And it was all about how people who are alone, when they are being witnessed and studied when they're alone, not when they're in groups of people, they prefer angular shapes. But when, you know, community in design, and you might look around you and start to notice this, soft, round things are considered communal and like healing and like wholeness. And that's just the round softness. That's kind of like the vibe that comes to that, you know? You can see this in logo design. And when you see more angular shapes, that's kind of like cutting edge or this is different or whatever. And so apparently people that feel lonely describe themselves as feeling lonely when they're alone and they pick out the shapes, the ones they prefer. They prefer technically angular shapes. And just thought that was such an intriguing thing because I feel like I don't know even why. I was like, I can't even thread this together in terms of the show to some degree. But it was just so beautiful to me, just this, the starkness of winter and fall and how the shapes and the lighting is more angular. And that can be seen as like a stark, lonely time. But really, it's a time of going inward and going into the deep and sometimes into the shadow, which can not always be easy. But again, it doesn't make it less meaningful because it's less easy. Versus like, you know, you can see it in town in spring. People are like, woo, we're going out in summer. Everybody's doing stuff. And it's just, again, like the salsa dancer energy. And that being more of a round, the lighting that comes through the windows, things are dappled, things are softer. Everything just has that vibe. So I just thought it was really interesting. And I have to wonder how much of that could be to us, like how we see light or assess the way the sun is reflected to us the different times of year. Because I think there's so much beauty in studying the light of the sun. Yeah, it's just like an incredible, incredible thing. So let's take a break. And when we get back, we'll get into some self-care around this to kind of combat like this, you know, what we have is like this global pandemic of loneliness, right? And being in the space of maybe trying to help you to feel like a less alone, because you're not alone, you know, and be able to get you to meet life where you are and where it is, because it's okay. Like it's going to be okay. Whatever's happening right now, it's okay. You're going to be okay. And you're really, really, really going to be okay. You're going to thrive if you just take some time to figure out, like, what does this new season mean to you? You know, what new boundaries, what new systems, what new needs do you need to kind of like land into in order to feel a little bit more grounded and okay? Listening to MediaLux Radio WLXU 93.9 LPFM, Lexington, Kentucky.
Welcome back to Savor the Weeds. You are listening to Radio Lex, and this is your host, Nishan Sandhu. And we were just getting into some of the magic of fall, right? And talking about the contrast of dark and light and how there can be such beauty to it, you know, when we can kind of pull back the curtain, so to speak, and expose the light, which actually when there's more light, there's more chance for darkness, like there's more chance for shadows. And so one of the quotes that were kind of coming through, there were so many, of course, for sure, there's a whole meeting life where it is and where you are is one of the quotes of the day. But also this idea of like shine and shadows, you know, in general, just shine and shadows and light. Also, because something's less easy doesn't mean it's less meaningful is another one, because it can quite often be the opposite. Sometimes the more difficult things become the more meaningful things for us. And another one was just this idea of using, you know, working with contrast and emotions as a path to certainty. And I say that because I'm thinking about the imagery. You know, imagine you're sitting on the couch, the spot that you always sit on, and you have your cup of tea and you're drinking your tea or your coffee or whatever, and you've got your morning routine or whatever, maybe it's the evening, and you're looking at the wall and the curtain's off the window, and you're just kind of noticing like the light is super different because now there's nothing to dampen that light. There's no curtain. There's been a pulling back of the curtains, you know? And so what is behind the curtains, that sunlight is allowed to come through. And because that light is coming through, suddenly you're able to see the things that don't necessarily work or the things that you want to investigate a little deeper, the darker stuff, right? And it's all good, right? The dark and the light in the sense of like looking at, you know, shadow work, the moon, maybe what's not seen and our emotions and our feelings versus the sun, which might be more of like your persona and what you put out there and just like kind of keeping up with the status quo of your day, so to speak, and being able to look at that contrast and as a means to self-care, you know, and a means to find your balance and a way to find, like, to meet yourself in the middle, like to meet the season in the middle, meet nature in the middle, and just find yourself being able to kind of go with the flow a little bit more because things feel a little less jostly, you know, because you're preparing in advance and for the seasonal changes. And when you have fall, again, you have that fall, the energy going down to the roots, and which is a big change, the cold weather from the summer, and this more of an inward thing that can be occurring, and this whole shaking away thing, it can help connect you to what I feel like is like the bare bones of desire, which to me is largely, I think, what this is about, is getting to the bare bones of your desire. Because if what you don't desire is what you're shaking away, then what you do desire is what's left to some degree, ideally. And if it's not, then you need to build up towards that, right? And so there are some steps, I think, to get there. And one is like notice what wants to fall. You know, what wants to fall and what wants to be like, what wants to be let go of? Is it an emotion? Is it some kind of contract? Is it, you know, stuff in your closet? Is it the dust that's around or all the cat hair or whatever? Is it rearranging your furniture so that it maybe you notice that even though you sit in this one spot all the time, it's just not feeling the same anymore and you just want to shake things up and see things a little bit differently? It's like this could be applied to so many things, like inside and out. And that's the thing about holistic medicine and like holistic healing is, and psychology of eating specifically, is like the idea is the way you go about food is the way you go about life. And the way you do anything is the way you do everything. So the way you're processing emotions might be related to the way that you're eating. The way that you, you know, take care of yourself in terms of self-care, or you take breaks or you don't, also might have weave in together. And you can put so many this plus this thing, right? And I really think one of the most effective ways to witness that and to honor that for what it is to really look at it. Like, we have to pause and be present. It's so easy to want to just keep going and just keep moving and just not like be really present or in our own bodies, you know? And it's like, if there's one thing in my life that I can help, if it's even just like one person, but ideally more than one person, you know, and I know it's already has been that many because I've been doing this for a long time, but if you could just be one more person to like, just be more embodied and like be respectful of yourself and like listen to your cravings and make space for change as you need to. Honor your need to change with the season. Honor your need for new structures when you need it. Honor your need for new boundaries when you need it. Honor your need for a new schedule when you need it. Like, be counterculture. Our culture revolves around this thing called the clock and this calendar that is very disconnected from the seasons. It's very functional for the Industrial Revolution. It's very functional for the 9-to-5 work week. It is not very functional for your soul, right? And so it's up to you to take that power back. Yes,
there's balance. We have to work with the clock because reality is reality that we're living right now. And then there's a dream life. And it's like you can kind of smash those two together and meet it in the middle. Or, hey, you might get to the point where you're like, I don't want this system anymore. I'm going to step out of it. And this is how I'm going to do it. You never know. Anything is possible, right? So it's really natural for us to have these different seasons and these changes, these different seasons in our life, right? And crave changes. But we also have these seasons, 4 to 5 seasons in our everyday life that we have these changes. And the, like, I personally have found is the more that people like get in tune with the actual, with nature and the seasons, connecting to nature, spending time out there, getting off of the screen, putting down the phone, stop the whole like, or disconnect a little bit from the whole like, just, there's a lot of marketing out there, which is all about follow the dollars. Like, it's like, where is the money going? Where is it that somebody's trying to kind of gain something by showing how much lack you have? Like, to me, the work I share is the opposite. It's just forget about the lack. There's not really lack. That's just scarcity tactic to get you to buy things, okay? So if you find that you're, for example, staring at a screen and you are feeling less than and a lot of lack and a lot of anxiety and a lot of not enoughness and your bank account is shrinking, maybe it's time for change because that tells me there's a bit of a draining energy, right? And so what I would love to do, as much as I want to encourage you to live with the seasons and find the boundaries and live with nature, it's to just actually take the steps that disconnect you from that and pull back and like get your feet on the ground and look at the beauty around you. Pay attention to the shadows on the wall. It's simple, but it's life. You know, it's so human. And what's cool, again, is like, sure, the market's caught onto things like pumpkin lattes and advertising all stuff. Part of the reason that's so popular, I think, is because of our human desire for these warmth, you know, the warm thing things. Making up some words over here, the warm thing, grounding things. So there's you know, we're all in a learning experience through all of this that we're living through, like the marketing revolution or like the technological revolution or all this stuff, like, but we're also finding that's not totally working. And a lot of it has led to the whole like epidemic of loneliness in our nation and in the world. And so I'm like, take your power back, you know, like live your life in real life, you know, that's what this is about. So getting to this place of connecting with yourself and what you need at every moment is a great practice. The more you connect with nature and you spend time outside and you go back to your bare bone basic needs and desires, such as, am I cold? Am I hungry? Like, am I tired? Those are great places to start. And guess what? Those are hard as heck. They can be really hard because we have not been trained because of the clock, and because of this is when you can be off, this is when you can be on. Like, we don't function that way as humans. Like, we go through the school system with like bells and dingers, at least we used to when I was back in the day, is like whatever, a school thing is like really, really like obtrusive, like horrible alarms. And, you know, to be like, move on to the next thing. And then where is the space for organicness? Where is the space for unwinding into something? It's not there. You have to create it, right? Sometimes it's there. Some more cultures are shifting. They're like, we need time for self-care. We need time to take off for ourselves. Beautiful, beautiful stuff. Keep going with that. And if other people get upset because you have that or don't believe you, like, you just keep doing you, and eventually they're going to look over and be like, oh man, I want that too. You know, and hopefully you'll inspire them to get that going. So yeah, how can you do you season, we'll call this, right, in general. So here are some things I want to suggest. Here are some things I want to suggest that you can consider doing in order to kind of like get to this place. What is it that you want in your life? You know, this is a question. This is a journaling question. What is it that you want in your life to turn the dial down on, right? And what is it in your life that you want to turn the dial up on? Okay. So for me, I know it's been like clutter and chaos and just moving fast. I kind of want to turn the down that whole dynamic. And I want to go into the space of feeling peaceful and rested and just like a little bit more grounded. To me, there's fun in sometimes being like, woo, chaos, and like all the things going everywhere, and like whoop, dancing, jazz hands, like that can be fun. But now is not the season. The leaves are falling. It's already happening to me in nature. It's a lot, right? And so it's like, I want to go into the space of rest. And like, if for you, that might be similar, but for you specifically, what do you want to turn the dial down on? And what do you want to turn the dial up on? And this can be mental, emotional, physical. It can be related to your house. It can be related to what you're doing. Because as beings, we're slightly finite, you know, in the sense of like we have so much energy. Not to say you can't have more, but it's like there's some finite. Okay, I think we're limitless beings. All right, I'm a coach. So like I think we're limitless. But in reality, at the same time, there's some finiteness about our beingness. And we can actually like by letting things like
what I want to say shrivel up and die. By letting things shrivel up and die, like the leaves off the trees, sometimes great beauty can come from that. You just got to let it go. So this whole, like, going back to last week's, like, let yourself go. Like, there's a great beauty to that. It's like letting go. Sometimes we have to, like, break apart our egoic attachment to something, for example, in order to be able to blossom into something else, right? And you typically kind of, that's just how the world works a little bit. It's like you know, your closet's full, there's no more space. Okay, get rid of some stuff, there's more space. And if you want to put some more stuff in there, now you can, right? So there's a little bit of give and take. And that's just how we find balance to some degree. It's not always like that. There's definitely random magic unicorn things that pop in and like, or just like whatever. You just want things bigger and better in some shape or form. Bigger and better is not always the case. You know what I mean? It's just however you want things to be, it's fine. This isn't about judgment of quality or quantity. It's more like being aware of balance. So it gets colder outside, we turn the heat up. Right? We're on a cold hike and like we have enough warm clothes on and then the sun is shining. We're like, oh, that feels kind of warm. I know it'll be a little bit chilly, but the give and take here is I take this off and I have sunlight on my skin. Like, do you see how there's just like balancing of things? And so what in your life in particular, first looking at what you want to turn down, turn that down, and then you might be able to address the things that you're turning up. And that's just like, you know, for me, like taking the curtains down and washing them, moving the furniture, getting the dust out of the way. It's like getting the stuff out that you don't want anymore so that you can see what you do. And being in that space of like pulling back the curtains, actually observing something, and then creating the change that you want in your life, you know? And so one basic self-care I want to ask you in general is like, is the autumn cleaning, right? Do you want to do that? Is it like a literal cleaning? Is it emotional cleaning? Who knows, right? But just doing some of the stuff that I just mentioned, like that might be really helpful for you. It may not, but I know for myself, I felt like a new person this morning when I woke up. Like it had just definitely been like weighing on me and I knew it was affecting me. And it was like, I felt my fall leaves wanting to fall to the ground, but everything was still hanging onto the trees in my house. And I just had to like clear it all out. And it was a really beautiful feeling to wake up like, oh my gosh, I'm back. Like, I don't know where I was. It was almost like summer just kind of like gathered. And all of a sudden I was like, too much, let it go, you know? And so is there anything in your life emotionally? So let's say going back to Linda's wisdom of like, do you need to sit with those emotions as long as you want and then decide when you're ready to move it forward? And when you're ready to move it forward, you allow yourself to move it forward. But you also allow as much time as you need to do that deep cleaning and connection, like what observing what needs to change or what needs to be let go of or felt and really going like, what am I feeling right now? And putting words on it or whatever, talking to people, whatever you need to do is doing that emotional clearing. And, you know, something else is like smudging, like sage smudging. People love to talk about sage smudging or just the burning of herbs in general. It's been done for forever, you know, in terms of just clearing and cleansing. And it can be a really beautiful thing. Like sage is antibacterial. It actually purifies the air. It's drying and it's warming. And so, you know, having sage smoke go through the house can feel really emotionally clearing in part because it's actually cleaning up the air. It's putting smoke in the air, but it's purifying and cleansing the air. So there you have that magical kind of like emotional physiological connection right there, you know, in general. So now that you maybe cleared some things out, what do you want to bring in? Like, I just got stuff to make a new wreath. I love making wreaths. It's not something I do often. It's maybe once every couple of years. I don't have a special autumn wreath. So I got some really beautiful things like flowers and colors, like tea rose colors and some ferns. And I'm like so excited to make this, but also different smells. You know, is there a certain candle that you want? Are there certain essential oils that you want? Is there a perfume change that you have? Do you want to just like put on some stuff on the stove to make it smell good, which is something Linda mentioned, which I also love doing is like at this usually I save it for the winter, but I was like, that's a great idea. I ended up doing the candles instead of that. But like, you know, something like where it's like mulling spices or just warming spices and maybe orange peels, you know, for example. That's something I love to do at Christmas time. So what I want to suggest is on this is a tea as well. Like, do you have coffee in the morning? Do you want to have a nighttime tea now that it's cooler? Is there a beautiful tea that you want to sit and connect with? And so I really love at this time of year to make a really nice root tea. And you can do any kind of root herbs that maybe you want to, you know, if you want to go to Robert's Health Food Store or to the Good Foods Co-op because they have bulk herbs. And I'll usually do something that's be like dandelion. It can be Eleuthero or, you know, maybe, and these are all roots, burdock root. It could be yellow dock root. I have a little bit of hawthorn berry just for like love, heart strengthening stuff in there. And there's some milk thistle. And of course, do your research, like make sure none of these things contraindicate with you. But basically, if you can just put a bunch of roots in there,
roots, yes, can be bitter, but they're also very starchy. And so there's a sweetness. And so that sweet starchiness is grounding. And then they're from the earth. And so that's grounding. So I've been really enjoying a root tea. And I wanted to share a little bit of a recipe with you. Where in the summer, I might say do something like rose and lemon balm, because there's a very cooling and kind of pacifying. But what we're looking for is a bit more of a grounding. And if you want to add spice to it, like personally, I would maybe, I'm not ready for it yet, but something like cardamom. If you feel like you want a little more spice, you can put something like cardamom in there. Shutting your windows. Like the other day, I messaged a friend, like, how are you doing? And kind of they asked me how I was doing. And I was like so scattered in my thoughts when I wrote back. And I thought, oh, wow, I'm like totally in this like ether air land. Like I've got to close my windows because I'm cold. Like that's what taught me that I was cold. And so, yeah, doing things like closing your windows, cleaning things up, smudging, saging things, you know. And after you're done cleaning is if you decide to do the cleaning, which can be great after the emotional, you know, purge and allowance, you just go and you take a walk in the fresh air, you know? And it was so great. Like when I took my walk in the fresh air yesterday, this song was playing in my head, and it's a song we're going to play today. And it's by Daniel Johnston. And it's called Don't Let the Sun Go Down on Your Grievances. And it's so good. And it was playing in my head and it just felt like a gift from God. Cause I personally feel like God moves through music in general and in all things, but like, I love it when I get a song in my head. And, I felt like that was a really beautiful song. So we'll listen to that at the end. This morning, something else I did that came to me to share with you specifically was allow yourself to ask inquiring questions. And what I love for you to start these questions with, it would be, will I ever dot, dot, dot, you know? And it's asking yourself these inquiring questions for power. Because when I find that I say, will I ever the thing that I haven't done yet, I realize those are the things I really want. And as I started going down a list, like, and if you're listening on a replay, maybe pause this and do that exercise, just list out as many things that come to your mind. It could be simple or complex. Will I ever dot, dot, dot? I just realized like, oh my gosh, almost every single one of these are things I have power over and control over. Like, I just have to let go of my inner victim of circumstances, or like the person who's just afraid to do the things. Like if I got the courage and confidence to do these things, all of this could happen with the right plans and structures and boundaries and all that stuff. And I thought, this is allowing me, like, I have got to let myself go. You know, I've got to let that inner victim go so that the courageous like warrior can come out that wants to do all this creating and stuff in the world. And so I'm just curious, like, what is on your list of will I ever? And then how can you turn it on its head and go, wait a second, I can do all of these things, largely, you know? And when you do this list, I really want to encourage you to be very intuitive about it, as in don't criticize what's coming out, just write the first thing that comes down. And I think it could be a really beautiful way to connect with your personal power and your desire, because it's the bare bones. The book that I want to suggest for this week is by a woman named Byron Katie, and the book is called Loving What Is. And in this book, there are a number of questions that she calls the work, right? And basically, she has you look at the things that you don't like in your life, and then she asks you, those are four questions. And then she asks you four questions about those things to help you kind of get out of that victim mindset. So that's something that I want to really like have you consider doing that. And you could do it specifically to the fall, for example, you know, to see what fall is asking of you, or what curtains need to be released, or dust, and what light is being shined upon, or what the shadows that are coming up, you know, in general in your life, what are coming up to for you to be open to explore, you know? And because there's so much beauty in this, there's so much beauty. And really, it's about creating space for your feelings and the healing and the mending to occur, because the only way through is through, right? So I think that's probably all we have time for today. And I send you a big hug. I'm super excited about recording next week. I've already got ideas and I have a new system on how I'm creating the show, which includes I can just like move things over to the next week since we don't have to worry about specific topics and stuff. So I hope you're enjoying the new format, and I'm sending you a big hug. I hope you enjoy this song, by the way, by Daniel Johnston. I really wanted to play like five of his songs, but we don't have time for five. This might just be the playlist where I just pop Daniel Johnston in here every time I can. Okay, you guys, talk to you soon.

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1: 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I'm your host, Brandy, and this is Let's Talk About It. All right, y'all. I had to take a step back because we got some things going on right now. I mean, what the firecracker. Y'all been watching the news beyond the Iran war and whatever else, beyond Megan Thee Stallion and Klay Thompson breakup. Y'all been watching the news. Well, let me tell you, right now, there have been 13 missing or deceased scientists within the last 5 years. 13. And although the majority of them can be explained away, especially with some of the deaths, but it's some real spooky things going on. Like, case in point, this particular case did not make the list for whatever reason, but Daniel Robinson, you know, he went missing around the same time as Gabby Petillo went missing back in June of 2021. Well, let me tell you about Daniel. He was a 24-year-old geologist. He went missing in the Arizona desert in June of 2021. His coworker said that he was acting strangely before he drove off in his 2017 Jeep Renegade, which was found in a ravine on this rancher's property about a month later with all of his belongings, his cell phone, his wallet, his clothes, you know, things you would need if you were to ever go missing, per se, or if you were, you know, you kind of sort of need your cell phone or at the very least your wallet to go through these days, you know, cash, things like that, identification. He left all of that in the car. His family hired a private investigator and an accident scene reconstructionist, and the reconstructionist determined that, you know, the scene was staged. Whereas law enforcement is saying no foul play, but this young man has not had any hide nor tail. He was not suicidal. He did not have a whole lot going on. He had just graduated college, just secured his dream job. You know, he was in Arizona studying hydrogeology. You know, for us in K-12 range, he was basically studying water in the desert. He's a geologist, a scientist. Something to think about, right? We're going to get into it today, but first, let's jam to a little bit of Rick James. Give it to me. I'll be right back, y'all.

And we are back once again. That was Rick James, Give It To Me. So let's get into this, shall we? So about around 2018, you know, you would hear little trinkets, little stories here and there. Scientist XYZ disappeared. Case in point, you had the guy that disappeared while flying over Alaska, which happened a little bit before this time frame. Then COVID-19 hits. You still heard little whispers in 2020, heard little whispers in 2021. But as we started to get a handle on COVID worldwide, the first ripple hits. So we have Amy Eskridge. She was a plasma physicist. Her field was experimental propulsion / alternative energy concepts. So she was basically working with anti-gravity and stuff like that. You know, real live Rick and Morty type stuff. So in the last several months of her life, through her foundation, you know, she used to put out videos and host Zoom calls and things like that she would publish on YouTube. Well, she met some friends in the course of her doing this. And within the few months before, you know, she died, she was afraid. You know, she was telling people close to her, hey, if anything happens to me, it probably wasn't me that did it. Then June 2022 happens. And she was found shot. The official cause of death is suicide. So her friends do not believe that it was a suicide, but her family does. A little bit suspicious, huh? But once again, no patterns exist, nothing like that, you know, no cross investigation. Just a bunch of people on Reddit that's saying, hey, look here, look here, look here, look here. At this point, it's just, you know, it's one tragedy. Brilliant mind lost. No pattern. Then more names start to arrive.

about 13 months later, we have Michael David Hicks. He was a scientist for NASA. He was a researcher. He researched jet propulsion, and he worked in the jet propulsion lab. He worked for NASA's DART program. His primary field was planetary science. He worked on asteroids and comets and things like that. He died. No public cause of death listed. No rhyme, no reason. I don't even, can't even find anywhere in my research that he was even sick. He was respected and he was tied to space exploration. His death didn't dominate headlines, but it added another brushstroke to the canvas people were just beginning to notice, i.e. Reddit. I'm telling you, if you go look it up on Reddit, it's an experience. So by the end of 2023, we now have three scientists that I've talked about, if you count Robinson. You know, he was the first one in 2021. Almost exactly a year before Amy Estrin. All right. So we have a propulsion researcher and a NASA-affiliated scientist gone. We have a geologist missing. Still, no confirmed connections. But do y'all see it? I don't know. Why don't we play another song, let y'all marinate on that, okay? Oh, yeah. Let's go for some Tupac. Ambitions as a writer. Straight by.

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0: thinking, nigga, I'm tripping because I'm on this doja.
1: I'm a sprinkle you annoy yourself.
0: To y'all tricking this. One reason I'm spitting this game to y'all in the game is I want y'all to know what to watch y'all motherfucker flow. You know,
1: nigga, for the feet.
0: See, the white folks be filing my nigga on the projects. All in the car. All on the damn cable, man. Just like these niggas.
1: Yeah, I'm just watching these niggas.
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1: 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I'm your host, Brandy, and this is Let's Talk About It. Before the break, we had Little Tupac, Ambitions as a Writer. Then we had CeeLo Green, Closet Freak, followed by TRU, I Always Feel Like. All right, y'all, let's get back into this story. So, we covered 2021, 2022, and 2023. Now we're about to jump into the nitty-gritty. So, 2024, 2025, very active years. First off, in July of 2024, we have Frank Malwald. He also was a NASA engineer. He also worked in the Jet Propulsion Lab as well. He basically was a spacecraft engineer. He built spacecrafts. Pretty cool, huh? Yep. He also is now deceased. Now, with him, he was a little bit older, so it could be natural causes. However, we don't know because nothing was ever reported. So, of course, you know, Reddit, they was on it. They was on it. They was like another NASA-linked figure, another quiet passing. But now people are starting to add the math together. The math is starting to math with them. Wait a minute, something's not right. Space, defense, advanced research. Then the rest of 2024 was quiet. Then comes 2025. So, we have Joshua LeBlanc. He worked in aerospace and propulsion systems. He worked with advanced propulsion technology, passed away in a car crash. A crash, tragic, random, but not really uncommon. But he wasn't just anybody. He was a scientist. He worked on systems designed to push the limits of space travel to see if we can go further out in there. You know, he basically, his work was trying to make the Avengers movies a real thing. How cool is that? Then we have Nuno Loureiro. He was a plasma physicist, worked with fusion energy research. Let's see what happened with him. Homicide. Now we start to see the story shift. Not illness, not accident, homicide. A leading mind in fusion energy killed. So then we have the disappearances. We have multiple disappearances. All in around the New Mexico area. We have Anthony Chavez. He worked at Los Alamos National Lab. Last seen walking away from his home. Missing. We have, well, she doesn't work for Los Alamos, but she worked for NASA. Her name is Monica Jacinto Reza. She was an aerospace engineer, burn-resistant technology. Basically, her research was to make sure that our spacecrafts and our spacesuits could withstand extreme heat. That's what she did. Cool, right? She was also connected to Wright-Patterson Air Force Base. Went missing on vacation with a group of friends. Like, it's reported that she was there 1 second. A friend that was about 30 feet ahead of her turned around and seen her, turned back around. Like, you know, 20, 30 seconds later, gone. Just gone. After that, we have Melissa Casillas. She also worked at Los Alamos as well. She was an administrative assistant. So get what happened with her. She woke up, drove her husband to work because he also works at the lab, turns around, comes back home. You know, her daughter wakes up, and it's like, she tells her daughter, oh, I forgot my badge. I'm just probably going to work from home or take the day off. So her daughter goes to work. She brings her daughter lunch at 12 noon. By 1:31 p.m., which is the last text message that her daughter received when her husband asked if he should find a ride home, she texts her back, yes, he should find a ride home. Walked out her front door, last seen in security footage about 30 minutes later, walking up the highway. So with this particular case, and they have a really good Crime Junkies episode out right now if you like podcasts. But with this particular case, her family is split right down the middle. On one side is the husband's stepkids and her daughter that believe she just walked away. Evidence of that. One, she left her car, her keys, and two cell phones at the house. She only took enough of her thyroid medication to get her through a hump of 90 days. Oh, and I forgot to mention, she completely erased both iPhones, not just logged out of the iCloud on them and deleted all the information. No, she deleted the backup too, wiped her iCloud clean right before she disappeared. Then, so that was all June of 2025. We also have Steven Garcia. He was a government contractor. He worked as a property custodian at the Kansas City National Security Campus. He went missing. His body turned up a couple of weeks later. Mysterious circumstances. We have Jason Thomas. He was a Novartis researcher. He disappeared in December of 2025. His body was found in March of this year in a Massachusetts lake. So then we come up to 2026, and these are the recent cases that we got going on. So we got Carl Gillimer. He was a Caltech astrophysicist, worked for NASA, studied at MIT, and, you know, gone. Just gone. But now we all see the pattern. So now you start to see podcasts. You start to see stories in the news. You start to see congressional hearings pop up. And it is like completely and totally mind-blowing. How about we play a little song, take a little break, woo-sigh a little bit, and we come back. And let's go with some Outkast, The Way You Move. All right, y'all, be right back.

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2: And that was Outkast. I like the way you move. Oh, yeah. Don't let me forget. You're listening to WLXU 93.9. I'm your host, Brandy, and this is Let's Talk About It. So, brings us to the most recent case. And when I say recent, I mean ongoing. Like, this man disappeared 6 weeks ago. And that is General William Neil McCaslin. He basically worked his way up the ranks in the Air Force. He ran Area 51 for a number of years. Also has ties to Andrews Air Force Base. So he got to basically supervise what research was done on the alien spacecraft, which, yes, they've declassified that. So that did happen. It's in the files. It has been declassified. You can literally pull up the National Archive online and type in UFOs and pull up the documentation. Of course, it is redacted for information we don't need to know, but we can now see that. So the crash debris, he supervised the research that was done on that. And this is what happened with him. So his wife had a doctor's appointment. She left the house, she says, a little bit before 11, little couple minutes after 11, whatever. But no later than 11:10 to go to her doctor's appointment. They spoke, you know, hug, kiss, said their goodbyes. She got in her car, drives off, comes back to the house 45 minutes later, and her husband is gone. So at first, she doesn't think too much of it because he's an outdoorsman. They live out in this kind of sort of secluded area where they have hiking trails and rocks that they can climb up on. You know, they live in the desert. So she thought he might have been out on one of those tips. But when she hadn't heard hide nor tell of him in a few hours, then discovered his cell phone, his glasses, and his smartwatches at the house. On top of that, he's changed his clothes as well. She said, oh no, something ain't right here. So she calls 911. If you like to fall down these true crime rabbit holes, Law and Crime Network, they do have a copy of the recording. They have a video where they explain everything that's going on and everything with the investigation. Really good watch. Really informative. Without a lot of the conspiracy theory. But extremely informative. So she calls 911 and she tells them, I think my husband is missing and he does not want me to find him. Operator says, well, why do you think that? And then she goes down her list. He changed his clothes. He left his phone. He left his smartwatch. Left his glasses. Only thing missing is him and a pair of hiking boots. And then they told her to look further. They asked if he had any weapons. They asked her to check the gun safe. Come to find out, the only other thing missing besides him is a .38 pistol. So that's where we're at with that. Now, with that particular case, his wife does not believe anything that Therius is going on. She is just worried. He's retired. What information could he possibly give for something that was a not so well-kept secret for the past 50, 60, 70 years? Okay? That's pretty much where, whenever she makes public comments and things like that, that's pretty much what she is saying. So, let's go over these official positions. So, officially, the authorities say these are likely unrelated incidents. Some are accidents. Some are crimes. Some remain unsolved missing person cases. So they're telling everybody, hold your horses. We'll look into this, but I'm pretty sure it's nothing nefarious going on. Hence, this week, at the time of this recording, the Justice Department has started looking into these instances. I think we need a song for that. I think we need to lighten it up a little bit with some Katy Perry. So here we go. Katy Perry, E.T. Be right back, y'all.

And we are back. That was Katy Perry, E.T., followed by, oh, I'm going to murder this name. I do it every time. Evidence, Bring Me to Life. Here are my final thoughts. You know, we as humans, we were designed to function at a higher level as a primate. Case in point, we speak, we communicate, we can do puzzles, we can pick up patterns, we can pick up routines. We have posable thumbs. There are different things that we do that that distinguish us as human. So sometimes those patterns we see is not just scattered light. It literally is us connecting the dots. So I don't know about y'all, but I got my Google alerts set. I'm going to keep an eye on this for the time being. That's the time I have for you today. I hope everybody is enjoying this wonderful springtime weather. And I hope everybody is as thankful as I am that Kentucky weather isn't being bipolar at this point in time. I hope everybody's had a wonderful weekend. Everybody had a wonderful Derby weekend. Everybody had a wonderful May Day weekend. Also, I hope everybody had a happy Cinco de Mayo a couple of days ago. Yesterday. Right. But at any rate, peace, love, hair grease. Keep your friends and everybody close to you, especially if they work in science. Going out today, let's go ahead and play the original. I got Rothwell featuring Michael Jackson. Somebody's watching me. Bye, y'all.

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